Okay, you are listening to Sunday Evening Classical on KOTO-FM. And that last song threw me for a loop because it was only 16 seconds long. But that was music from Christoph Willibald Gluck, an 18th century German composer. And those were three individual vocal pieces. Anne Hallenberg was the alto, and she was accompanied by the Mozartists. Before that was Angelus Bells by the Holland Baroque Group. And we started off the Sunday Evening Classical show with Nancy Harrell on Renaissance harp, and that was called Pavana con su glossa.

And I thought we'd play a little bit more Gluck. He wrote mostly operas is what he was known for. And so I'm going to take some excerpts from his opera called Iphigenie and Tauride, or Aurelie, depending on how it's translated into which language. But these are three pieces that work together. The introduction, the refrain, and the chorus from the opera Iphigenie in Tauride.

That was three movements from the opera Iphigenie in Tauride by Christoph Gluck. And that was the chorus of Musicians of the Louvre, led by Mark Minkowski. And the soprano there was Mireille Delunche. And we've got the community calendar coming up at 7 o'clock at the top of the hour, but I'm going to read one now because it will happen right at 7. You've got 22 minutes to get yourself over to an inspiring quartet, the Balourdais Quartet, for a beautiful evening of chamber music in the historic Sheridan Opera House. It'll start at 7 p.m. The program will be bookended by two classical masterpieces by Ravel and Brahms, with an amazing piece inspired by Galaxies and ChatGPT in between. Get yourself on over there. It's a kind of impetuousness that you can't quite do in the winter, but you can do it now while we're at the end of summer. Just drop what you're doing, run over to the Opera House, and hear the Balourdais or Balourdais Quartet at 7 p.m. We are going to continue on with music from French composer François Couperin. And this is also from an opera called Les Parnasse. And I think we have three movements lined up here. And this is it's a trio sonata. I'm sorry, it's not an opera, it's a trio sonata. And it's performed by the Harpsichord Quartet, with Claude Montu on flute, Harry Schulman on oboe, and Bernard Greenhouse on the violoncello. Here we go.

And that brings us up to 7 o'clock, top of the hour, here at Sunday Evening Classical on KOTO Telluride and KOOK Ridgeway. Let's see, I told you that there would be three parts to that piece, three excerpts, and there were indeed seven. Music from François Couperin, and those were excerpts from his opera called Le Parnasse. And I called it a trio sonata, but then I said it was being played by the harpsichord quartet, which got me kind of confused. So I had to look that up, and it's called a trio sonata, not because there's three instruments, but there's three lines of music in the piece. There were two kind of interweaving melodies and then an underlying bass piece in there. And so three lines of music, but it usually takes four instruments to play. So in this case, it was a harpsichord, flute, oboe, and violoncello. And it's time for the KOTO community calendar and lots of other of that sort of information. Let's start with Tomboy Road will be closed intermittently from Tuesday, September 15th through Friday, September 18th, while the town of Telluride works on a water line up there. Also in the public street realm, the Norwood Town speed limit will reduce in speed to 15 miles per hour starting Sunday, September 13th. That's today. Please slow down and stay safe. Because it's Sunday, September 13th, birthdays for today include Nell Carter, Bill Monroe, Mel Torme, Arnie Freeman, John Jett, Karen Lamb, Kim Risner, Kelly Tompkins, Michael Villagos, Jay Goodwin, Kevin McCarthy, Camille Farrell, Janet Briggs, Becky Wright, Leo McNamara, Lori Figel, Walter Reed, and Kara Alexander. Learn the fundamentals of trail running while exploring trails with the West End Running Club, practicing every week through October 30th. The practice schedule is 8:15 to 9 a.m. on Tuesdays and 5 to 6 p.m. on Thursdays. Ages 10 to 14 and teens and adults 15 and older are welcome to participate. 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Or you can text her at 302-690-0160 for more information, including what the nominal registration fee entails. 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This Tuesday, September 15th, experience high-flying rock and roll music with Charlie and the Leatherheads. 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KOTO Citizen Advisory Board meets on Tuesday, September 15th at 7 p.m. at the Hotel Telluride. 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
In the weather, looks like we're going to have showers tonight, low of 50 degrees. Tomorrow, showers all day, high of 64. Showers tomorrow night, showers on Tuesday night, showers on Wednesday. Showers through Friday at least. And I'm not going to look any further ahead than that, but just a wet week coming up, it looks like. And I can also tell you that you will be listening, I hope you will be listening to Sunday Evening Classical until 9 o'clock tonight, when it will be 10 AC Jed. Monday morning, 6 a.m. Trust me, I'm a DJ. 7 to 8 is NPR's Morning Edition. And at 9 o'clock, the always friendly Baba Louie Show. 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We encourage your comments on all aspects of KOTO programming. We certainly do. Thank you for listening. And next up on Sunday Evening Classical, we have music from Francesco Cavalli. This will be the last Baroque piece that we've played. Everything in the last hour has been from the Baroque era.

And that was a piece called Lauda Jerusalem, or Praise Jerusalem, I'm guessing. Number 8. And that was written by Francesco Cavalli, a 17th century Italian Baroque composer. He was a student of and a successor to Claudio Monteverdi. And that was performed by the Gabrielli Consort and the Gabrielli Players, conducted by Paul McCreesh. And next up on Sunday Evening Classical, we are going to turn to the music of Johann Zechner. He was an 18th century Austrian composer, kind of bridged between the earlier Baroque and the later classical style. And this is something from the classical era of him writing. This is a concerto for organ and string orchestra in F major. It comprised of three movements, an allegro, an adagio, and a presto. And this is the Capella Accademica Vienna. Edward Melkus is the conductor, and Franz Hasselbach is the organ soloist.

We just heard Concerto for Organ and String Orchestra in F major, written by Johann Georg Zechner. And that was performed by the Vienna Capella Academica. Edward Melkus conducting and Franz Hasselbach, solo organist. We've got about a half an hour left in the second third of Sunday Evening Classical. And so we're going to play a half an hour piece or so by Wolfgang Amadeus Mozart. This is Concerto for Piano and Orchestra, number 21 in C major. And this is one of 27 numbered piano concertos that he wrote. And his piano concertos were considered the highlight of Mozart's body of work. And this will be performed by the Warsaw Symphony, conducted by Piotr Andrzejewski. Some Mozart to close out the second third of the Sunday Evening Classical show.

That was Concerto for Piano and Orchestra No. 21 in C major, written by Wolfgang Amadeus Mozart and performed by the Warsaw Symphony. Piotr Andrzejewski was the conductor and the soloist on piano. We're going to close out the second third of Sunday Evening Classical on KOTO and KOOK with a short piece from Giacchino Rossini.

So it was a short piece called Stabat Mater, written by Rossini and performed by the Concert Chorale of New York, the Orchestra of St. Luke's, conducted by Sir Roger Norrington, and that soprano was Deborah Voigt. It's 8:01. You're listening to KOTO Telluride, KOOK Ridgeway. And we'll be shifting gears a little bit for the third half of the Sunday Evening Classical Show. Let's start out with a piece from the Silk Road Ensemble, written by Wu Man. This is Wu Man and Kojiro Umezaki, called Night Thoughts.

That was entitled Night Thoughts, written and performed by Wu Man off of the Silk Road Ensemble album. And we're going to turn next to a longer piece. This will actually finish out the third half of the show. And this is a modern American composer named Christopher Tin, T-I-N. And this is his third album called To Shiver the Sky. It was released in 2020, and it features texts about the history of flight, ranging from Leonardo da Vinci's writings on the moon to John F. Kennedy's We Choose to Go to the Moon speech. And I picked this one out to play tonight because I was up in Denver for the weekend, and I found myself at the Wings Over the Rockies Air and Space Museum in the old Lowry Air Force Base. And I wasn't planning on it, but it's yet another excellent museum among many excellent museums up in the Denver area. So I highly recommend that for anybody who's up in Denver and likes issues, history of air and space, particularly in Colorado. Anyway, this album, like I mentioned, it's his third studio album, and this was created on a Kickstarter campaign. The campaign met its goal in the first 36 hours and went on to raise $220,000, which was over four times the initial goal, making it the highest funded classical music Kickstarter project ever. So, again, American composer Christopher Tin. This piece, this larger piece, which is an entire album's length, is called To Shiver the Sky.

And you're listening to KOTO 91.7, broadcasting high from the Purple House in Telluride, Colorado. We are non-commercial, non-underwritten community radio at its finest, completely supported by the generous listeners like you out there. It is Sunday night, therefore it is the Telluride Jam Band Show. I am Tennessee Jed. Hope you had a good sleepy Sunday. Easy Sunday. Hope you took a nap when it rained. Just chilled out a little bit. And I hope we can keep chilling out and having a good time.

Yeah. And you're still listening to KOTO 91.7, broadcasting from Telluride, Colorado. We are a non-commercial, non-underwritten community radio station. One of the last, which is why you can just let the dead jam, uninterrupted. Which is why you don't need to hear anything from me. But it is my duty to tell you that you can catch us at 91.7 megahertz, 105.3 megahertz, 89.3 megahertz, and perhaps even 90.3 megahertz if you're a kook from Ridgeway.

And you are listening to 91.7 KOTO, broadcasting hi from Telluride, Colorado. This has been the Telluride Jam Band Show. I am Tennessee Jed. Thanks for hanging in there. I don't normally play a huge chunk of a show, but that's a classic right there, and it's just not something I can turn off, so I hope you enjoyed it as much as I did, and I hope you have a great week.

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One thing for sure, the girl's always.

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It was a beautiful maneuver, and suddenly we found ourselves in lunar orbit.

0: 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I'm Ruth Carol Nix Parker Ferguson.
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Dallas, Texas, are you ready? Let's hear a big Texas welcome for MCA recording artist George Strait and his Hastin' the Hole Band.

All right, thank you. That's country right there now. So here a while back, I recorded this song with a good friend of mine and stirred up a little controversy back then, but we didn't really care about that. And fortunate enough, he's here tonight to sing with me. Let's welcome Mr. Alan Jackson, boy.

You're in tune with KOTO Telluride and KOOK Ridgeway. Also, KOTO Translators, K287CC Placerville, K207AS Telluride and Pandora, K262DL Norwood, and K207AU Ophir.

It's a song we wrote for a good friend of ours. We all feel he's done a lot for us, a lot for the world. Hope you enjoy it. We'd love for you to sing along.

0: 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My age is 78.
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2: 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My age is 86. Lovely years, well used up.
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And if you're at your house nice and warm and toasty, well, have at it, but you ain't making the same dough as I'm doing.

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Oh, yeah, baby. Look at the snow peeling off my old blue.

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see what I see. 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I lie awake at night, knowing what I know. There's a price on the head of every border patrol, where the smugglers do business. 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

0: 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We're going to take a short break.
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0: And we'll be back in just a few minutes.
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Good morning, Telluride. You're listening to KOTO Telluride, KOOK Ridgeway, and KOTO Translators, K287CC Placerville, K207AS Telluride Pandora, K262DL Norwood, and K207AU Ophir. This one goes out to B. Have fun on your solo paddle trip.

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0: Forecasters say you can expect to pay a lot more to heat your homes this winter. I'm A. Martinez.
1: And I'm Leila Fadel. Even with milder temperatures, you'll pay more to stay warm because of higher fuel prices. In a new book called Profiles in Cowardice, a journalist critiques stakeholders for caving to White House pressure. Also, as the U.S.-Iran war drags on, American bases in the Persian Gulf face an uncertain future. It's Monday, September 14th. Happy birthday to Pope Leo. He turns 71 years old today. The news is next.
2: Live from NPR News in Washington, I'm Korva Coleman. Saudi Arabia says U.S. CENTCOM Commander Brad Cooper visited the kingdom today and met Crown Prince Mohammed bin Salman. This comes as benchmark crude oil prices climbed past $108 a barrel. NPR's Ayab Batrawi reports the Saudis also shut down a key oil pipeline after militants based in Iraq attacked it with drones.
3: Saudi Arabia says the drone strikes on its oil pipeline last week came from Iraq, where Iranian-backed militias are denying involvement. The kingdom says the attack forced a suspension of oil through its pipeline. New satellite images examined by NPR show a pumping station along the pipeline charred and badly damaged after the attacks. The attacks coincided with renewed fighting in Yemen, where Saudi Arabia and Iran-backed Houthi rebels are trading cross-border fire. The Houthis have also been attacking Saudi oil tankers to block them from transiting through the Bab al-Mandeb Strait in the Red Sea. Gulf oil tankers are similarly unable to transit freely through the Strait of Hormuz as a result of Iranian attacks. Aya Batraoui, NPR News, Dubai.
2: Ukraine says a Russian drone hit a Ukrainian train near the border with Poland this weekend. It was close to a train station where a former director for the CIA was waiting to board. NPR's Joanna Kakissis reports from Kyiv.
4: In a statement, Ukrainian Railway said former CIA director David Petraeus was at a station near the Polish border when the Russian drone hit the passenger train. A Ukrainian media outlet posted this video showing the station at the moment of the strike. Terrified passengers ran as smoke billowed in the distance. No casualties were reported. Ukrainian Railway said it was, quote, highly probable that the Russian drone's intended target was another train that had purposely left hours earlier ahead of schedule. European politicians, including former British Prime Minister Boris Johnson, were aboard the train. Joanna Kakissis, NPR News.
2: The Washington Post is reporting that the Kennedy Center for the Performing Arts could close as soon as tomorrow in Washington, D.C. The newspaper has internal reports suggesting the center has run out of money. Post reporter Jonathan Edwards says there's also disagreement about how to do repair work at the Kennedy Center.
5: No one would disagree that renovations are necessary and have been for some time. It's just the degree to which they're needed and what the best possible solution is. The Trump folks would say, hey, we need to close everything and we need to close it now. On the other side, you know, folks would say, hey, we can do this in a phased approach, keep the center open and keep programming going while we do it.
2: He spoke to NPR's Morning Edition. This is NPR. China's top intelligence officials are warning that artificial intelligence could pose a threat to the Communist Party rule of that country. The leader of China's Ministry of State Security is calling for more party control over AI. This follows weekend warnings by AI industry leaders in the West. They are calling for a slowing of some AI research due to potential threats to humanity. President Trump downplayed the AI leaders' calls. He says the U.S. needs to keep its AI dominance over China. Germany's Alexander Zverev is the winner of the men's singles title at this year's U.S. Open tennis tournament in New York. He beat American Ben Shelton in four sets to capture his second Grand Slam title this year. NPR's Becky Sullivan has more.
6: Even before the first serve of Sunday's match, Shelton's appearance in the final was a bit of history. He is mixed race. His father, Brian, is black, making Shelton the first black man to play in the U.S. Open men's singles final since Arthur Ashe more than half a century ago. It was also Shelton's first career Grand Slam final. And of course, no American man has won a Grand Slam singles title since 2003. But the 23-year-old couldn't overpower the 6'6" German Zverev. The big two of men's tennis these days, Jannik Sinner and Carlos Alcaraz, have both had injuries this year, leaving the door unusually wide open for others, and Zverev has taken advantage. He won the French Open earlier this summer and, with Sunday's win, now has a second career slam to his name. Becky Sullivan, NPR News, New York.
2: On Saturday, Elena Rybakina won the women's U.S. Open. She defeated defending champion Aryna Sabalenka. This is NPR.
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0: 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I'm Leila Fadel in Washington, D.C.
1: And Amy Martinez in Los Angeles, California. Artificial intelligence companies have been sprinting to refine their AI models.
0: But over the weekend, top AI leaders called for tapping the brakes for the sake of safety. In a few moments, we'll speak with Representative Greg Kassar, one of the lawmakers pushing to regulate artificial intelligence. We begin with the latest developments.
1: NPR's John Ruich has been following the story. John, tapping the brakes is not the same as slamming the brakes. So what happened over the weekend?
2: So it started when Dario Amodei, the CEO of Anthropic, which makes Claude AI, posted a long essay online that said it's time for an intentional global slowdown of AI development. He said basically the pace at which AI is advancing is becoming too fast for people to keep up with it and keep it safe. So it needs to slow down. And he said companies like his need to have independent auditors embedded within them to check their safety measures. After that post went up online, there was this rapid and extraordinary display of unity from other industry leaders. So Sam Altman, the CEO of OpenAI, Elon Musk, who among other things runs XAI, and Demis Hassabis, who runs Google's AI efforts, they all agreed online.
1: Yeah, I wonder if everyone was just waiting for one person to step up and say it first. So what do you think sparked this?
2: Well, there's been this string of incidents, which I'm sure you've heard about in recent weeks, that have spooked a lot of people, a lot of the top minds in AI. A big one was the so-called Hugging Face incident. That's when a bunch of OpenAI's AI programs, agents, were working together in secret behind the backs of people and eventually hacked into a startup called Hugging Face. That was not what they had been told to do. Other companies have also reported similar incidents of AI agents going off script. And Dario Amodei wrote in that essay on Saturday that he worries that in 6 to 12 months, a swarm of AI agents like that could take over the entire internet. You know, the ultimate fear here is that humans lose control of AI.
1: So can a coordinated slowdown of AI really happen? Or what I really want to ask, John, will AI let it happen?
2: Yeah, you know, there's been discussion about that for a while. What we seem to have now, though, is these open, clear statements among company leaders that something needs to happen. Anthropic said it's going to unilaterally put in third-party safety auditors. Sam Altman agreed that was a good idea, so presumably OpenAI will follow suit. Colin Shea Bleymeyer is a research fellow at Georgetown's Center for Security and Emerging Technology. He says there also needs to be government support.
3: They can only be so effective on their own. And there's only, frankly, so much that we, the public, want to trust them to do the right thing on their own.
2: So there is a renewed push by some members of Congress to act to curb AI risk. President Trump was asked about this slowdown prospect yesterday in Ireland. He did not seem to be in favor of it. He said the U.S. is leading China on AI, and he wants to keep it that way.
1: All right, so speaking of China, are they likely to get on board?
2: That is a big and complicated question. Many in China do have some of the same concerns that were voiced by these AI leaders, but Beijing also sees themselves as underdogs in the AI industry. Kyle Chan is at the Brookings Institution. He says companies in China will take their cues on this one from the government, which he says does actually ultimately have an interest in AI safety.
4: Their worst nightmare would be if a Chinese AI model were used to attack a Chinese critical system.
2: At a foreign ministry briefing in Beijing on Monday, a spokesperson said all parties should promote open and inclusive AI development. Fear-mongering and confrontation will disrupt the global AI governance process. Xi Jinping, the leader of China, by the way, will be in Washington to meet President Trump in about 10 days, and AI is likely to be a topic of discussion for those two leaders.
1: All right, that's NPR's John Ruich. John, thanks.
2: You're welcome.
0: Let's turn now to efforts in Congress to rein in artificial intelligence. One of the leading voices in that effort is Congressman Greg Kassar. He's a progressive Democrat from Texas. Good morning, Congressman, and welcome back to the program.
5: Good morning.
0: So you're introducing legislation with your Senate colleague, Bernie Sanders, that would ban, quote, super intelligent AI. What is super intelligent AI, and why do you feel that it's such a danger?
5: You can think of super intelligent AI as like an AI super weapon, artificial intelligence that becomes smarter than humans, impossible for us to control, able to defy commands to be turned off, and that could have the capability of developing nuclear weapons or other weapons of mass destruction. And so Senator Sanders and my bill isn't bold. It's just actually common sense. No company should be able to build this kind of artificial intelligence that humans could not control or contain.
0: Is there support for your bill?
5: Data for Progress, a progressive think tank, recently polled the country and actually found that about 70% of Americans support an immediate ban on artificial superintelligence, with only about 25% opposed. Americans every single day are hearing more and more about the dangers of completely unregulated AI.
0: But is there support for your bill among your colleagues, I mean, to get this passed?
5: I have found incredible support just talking about it. The bill text will actually be released in the coming days. And so this is one of the few bills I've experienced in Congress where we haven't even released the bill yet and are already getting significant amounts of support, because this is just a baseline national security issue.
0: Now, President Trump is dismissing the dangers of AI and warning that if there is a slowdown, then the U.S. loses the AI race to China. Is he wrong? Will being cautious lose the U.S. their competitive edge?
5: Donald Trump is wrong here. We must pursue international agreements, including with China, to prevent extremely dangerous AI from being developed anywhere in the world. We can do that. We've done that during the Cold War when we signed nuclear non-proliferation agreements with the Soviet Union. The U.S. and China are in this race, but it's the kind of race where the second you step over the finish line, you fall down a steep, deadly cliff. No one can win the AI arms race. Our goal has to be to end the AI arms race to protect people here and around the world.
0: Now, some of the scenarios experts are warning about is that humans will lose control of the technology, and that could hypothetically lead to mass extinction. So this is a global threat. Now, let's say your bill passes. That doesn't regulate anything globally. It just says pursue agreements. I mean, how do you work in conjunction with other world powers, namely China, to make sure this is a global effort?
5: We need to put up AI safety guardrails now in the United States to protect Americans while we pursue international agreements. By putting in protections here in the United States, we can show we're serious about getting a deal. And because Chinese models currently train on American AI models, passing strong U.S. rules now, along with export controls, slow down dangerous AI development around the world. And so we should make our country lead, of course, in technology, but also be the leader in the world on AI diplomacy. This should be a top priority for the United Nations meeting next week. America should be laying the groundwork for international agreements to block super dangerous AI.
0: Now, if the president is not in agreement with you, do you want Congress to intervene on its own?
5: Congress absolutely should intervene, and Mike Johnson should be making this a top priority. But unfortunately, our speaker, Republican Speaker Mike Johnson, said that it's big tech companies that should be in charge of AI safety. That's like saying the bank robbers should be in charge of law enforcement. Elected officials in Congress should be cracking down on AI companies that are breaking laws and admitting their huge safety threats. But instead, we see our Republican leadership, from Mike Johnson to Donald Trump, courting these AI billionaires for gigantic campaign contributions from their super PACs.
0: I mean, were you surprised, though, that over the weekend, a number of leaders in the industry, Anthropic, OpenAI, Google, said they supported a coordinated industry slowdown in development?
5: Their CEOs are talking about a pause. They're talking about something voluntary, but voluntary is the whole problem. Every one of these companies just making a pinky promise they can revoke is not a safety system. That's why Congress needs to act. And one important step is to pass Senator Sanders and my bill to have a federal agency that stops the madness and keeps Americans safe first.
0: Greg Kassar is a Democrat representing Texas's 35th congressional district. Congressman, thank you.
5: Thank you.
0: And we will note Anthropic and Google are financial supporters of NPR.
1: During his weekend trip to Ireland, President Trump waded into an age-old conflict. Trump said he'd like to see the Republic of Ireland, an independent country, unite with Northern Ireland, which is governed by the British. It's an idea that fueled decades of deadly Catholic-Protestant fighting known as the Troubles. NPR's Lauren Freyer reports on the fallout.
6: President Trump told reporters in Dublin that Irish reunification would be, quote, fantastic. a great feather in everybody's cap. Did that happen?
7: The next day, the center-right Irish Taoiseach, or Prime Minister, Micheál Martin, accompanying Trump to a golf tournament, told reporters there that he'd had to carefully explain to Trump how, even though he himself also supports Irish unity, the status of Northern Ireland is laid out in the Good Friday Peace Agreement of 1998.
8: And we went through various things and how the British government, the Irish government working together, enable the peace.
7: And how he thinks even calling a referendum on the issue is not something to rush into. And the British government says any such vote is off the table anyway. Trump's comments sparked shock and a sense of betrayal in Northern Ireland among mostly Protestant British Unionists who want to stay part of the United Kingdom. But in a case of strange bedfellows, the left-wing Irish Nationalist Party, Sinn Féin, which was linked in the past to those fighting for reunification, found itself agreeing with Trump, even though it rejects almost everything else in his politics. Sinn Féin's leader called Trump's comments evidence that the conversation has shifted. In London, British politicians on the left and right say they are in rare agreement that Trump does not know what he's talking about.
9: Donald Trump is Donald Trump, and the president will say what and speak his mind as he sees it. But look, we're really serious about the Good Friday Agreement.
7: On Sky News, centre-left cabinet minister Angela Rayner brushed off Trump's comments. Across the aisle, Conservative MP Tom Tugendhat said of Trump,
10: I suppose I knew he was a Republican. I didn't know he was that kind of a Republican.
7: Because in Northern Ireland, Republicans are those who support a republic, independence from Britain. Lauren Freyer, NPR News, London.
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0: On the next Fresh Air, former NFL quarterback Colin Kaepernick. He grew up the only black kid in a white family and learned early to keep the racism he endured to himself. Then, in 2016, he took a knee during the national anthem and started a movement.
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3: 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I'm Amy Martinez.
4: I'm Leila Fadel.
5: And I'm Steve Inskeep. In the 1950s, Senator John F. Kennedy wrote a book called Profiles in Courage. It told the stories of 8 senators through history who took unpopular stands and also took the punishment for it. The journalist Jacob Weisberg has now written a book about 8 public figures during the second Trump administration. He calls it Profiles in Cowardice.
6: I'm talking about a particular kind. I'm talking about civic cowardice.
5: Jacob Weisberg tells of the leaders of law firms, universities, courts, and Congress. In his telling, they failed to push back when President Trump exceeded his constitutional power. Weisberg begins the book with a quote from Mark Twain.
6: It is curious that physical courage should be so common in the world and moral courage so rare.
5: So in laying out these profiles in cowardice, as you call them, you're talking about people who you believe could have stood up more firmly against the excesses of the Trump administration and just didn't.
6: Yes. And I'm not talking about people who, you know, oppose Trump's politics. I'm talking about Trump's dictatorial behavior, his governing by emergency decree and executive order, his operation outside the democratic system.
5: It's a variety of people here. You've got a head of a democratic or liberal leaning law firm. You've got prominent Republicans, and you also have a university president, the president of Dartmouth. Who is she and what's the story?
6: Well, she's called Sian Baylock, and Dartmouth is an interesting story, and it's a complicated story. Dartmouth was the only Ivy League school that didn't fully support Harvard in its lawsuit against the Trump administration when Trump tried to deny Harvard billions of dollars in research grants that had already been awarded and tried to say Harvard, this most important international university, couldn't enroll any foreign students. What happened at Dartmouth was they got a free pass for bad reasons. They cracked down really excessively on a quite benign Gaza protest in 2024. And as a result, the Trump Justice Department, and particularly a woman named Harmeet Dhillon, who was a Dartmouth alum, gave Dartmouth and Sian Baylock a free pass. And she said, great, we'll take it. We'll play ball with them. We'll keep quiet. We won't stand up for the principles that Dartmouth should represent.
5: If she was here, could she say, what's the matter with you, Jacob? I have an institution. I need to look after the institution. I kept my head down.
6: I think that's a fair point. But when there's a compromise to be made between what protects you personally or your fiefdom personally and the principles that govern all of academia, I think you have to kind of figure out how to be a leader.
5: Why is John Roberts, the Chief Justice of the Supreme Court, a profile in cowardice in your view?
6: I think Roberts has pursued his own goals around executive power and executive authority without much regard for the reality of who's exercising that authority right now and how they're exercising it.
5: Wait a minute. You're saying that Roberts has a pre-existing opinion about executive power?
6: I do. And I think he's a devotee of something called the unitary executive theory, which is the idea that essentially Congress can't trammel the power of a president by creating independent regulatory agencies and so on, which we've just seen finally enacted through a series of Supreme Court decisions that Roberts has joined or led. And the most damaging instance is the case of Trump versus the United States, where Roberts wrote the majority opinion right before Trump was reelected. And that decision essentially made it impossible to prosecute a president for corruption or criminal activity, either while they're in the White House or after they leave the White House.
5: I wonder if your view of Roberts into the court generally has evolved over time. There was a period in 2025 when, from the outside, the court seemed super pro-Trump. In ruling after ruling after ruling, overruling lower courts, they would say, let's defer to the president, we'll defer to the president, and we'll get to a final decision later. These were temporary rulings. And then the court did reach some final decisions and began ruling against the president, for example, on tariffs. Does that give you a different perspective on them?
6: Well, I think it's wrong to see Roberts as a shill for Trump. I don't think that's what's going on. And I don't think it's that he won't draw any lines. I think it's that he's holding back when it comes to restraining the executive in ways that this executive in particular needs to be restrained.
5: Did you call up any of these eight individuals or their spokesman, whoever you could reach, and just say, you know, I'm writing a book and I'm going to call you a coward?
6: Out of the eight, only one, Brad Karp, the chairman of law firm Paul Weiss, was willing to talk to me.
5: Ah, did he give you anything that complicated your view of his cowardice?
6: I think it did, because I think he made me understand what it was like. Not that I think he made the right decision. I think he made a disastrous decision in agreeing to make a deal with the White House after only 5 days. And I think that decision has harmed his law firm. Of course, he's no longer head of the firm because of some stuff that came out in the Epstein scandal about how he was essentially giving pro bono advice to Jeffrey Epstein. But he did, in, you know, telling me the story from his perspective, made me understand what that moment was like when the weight of the federal government and of the presidency is aimed at your law firm. And Trump issued an executive order saying Paul Weiss lawyers couldn't enter government buildings and they would all be denied security clearances. You know, the firms that resisted that pressure, that were also targeted with executive orders, won every case in the courts. Mm. And they're doing fine and they're doing a lot better than Paul Weiss in a lot of ways. You know, he'd had a heart attack a couple of months before. I mean, it's hard not to sympathize with someone who is in that position, even if you think they made a terrible decision.
5: Jacob Weisberg is the author of Profiles in Cowardice, a study of collaboration in the Trump era. Thanks so much.
6: Steve, it's a pleasure talking to you.
4: We reached out to Dartmouth College President Sion Bailock, Chief Justice John Roberts, and Attorney Brad Karp for comment. Bailock declined, and we did not hear back from Roberts or Karp.

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1: Coastal Louisiana will soon be the home of what SpaceX says will be a $100 billion launch base. State lawmakers waived a lot of regulations to make it happen, but residents say they have been kept in the dark.
2: Whether you talk about the federal administration or on the state level, or the NDAs, whatever it is, the elected leaders aren't telling the people what's coming down to them.
1: That story on All Things Considered from NPR News.

0: Live from NPR News in Washington, I'm Dave Mattingly. This is the last week both chambers of Congress are expected to be in Washington until after the November midterm elections. NPR's Eric McDaniel reports.
1: Congress already did the one thing they had to do before the election, extend government funding until after voting. Now, Republicans are going to move some messaging bills in an effort to show voters that they're responsive to their concerns. We could see a vote on a bill designed to blunt the impact of

0: as well as cryptocurrency. One thing that may actually become law, new sanctions targeting Russia. But it's worth noting, votes are already being cast. The president's party usually loses ground in the midterms, especially when the president is unpopular, and Republicans are running out of time to change things. Eric McDaniel, NPR News, Washington.
1: The price of diesel is at an all-time high in the U.S. AAA says diesel is averaging $6.23 a gallon as the war with Iran continues to disrupt shipments of oil in the Middle East. President Trump says he's spoken to Ukraine's president, Volodymyr Zelensky, about Ukrainian drone and missile attacks on Russian diesel facilities. Trump says the attacks by Kyiv are raising the price. Russia banned diesel exports in July. In addition, a major Saudi Arabian oil pipeline is offline after it was damaged. This is NPR News. Israeli leaders are condemning a documentary film about Israeli military killings of Palestinian civilians in Gaza. One Israeli government minister is calling for the filmmakers to be stripped of their Israeli citizenship, as NPR's Daniel Estrin reports from Tel Aviv.
2: Two Israeli filmmakers received a top prize from the Venice Film Festival jury this weekend for the documentary Naza. It features anonymous Israeli soldiers talking about their role in the killing of Palestinian civilians. The film hasn't been released in Israel. The country's culture minister said he would immediately work to strip the filmmakers of their Israeli citizenship. He doesn't have that authority. But many of the leading candidates running for office in next month's Israeli elections are criticizing the film as defaming Israeli soldiers who fought a just war against Hamas after the October 7th attacks in 2023. Prime Minister Benjamin Netanyahu's party called the film anti-Semitic. Daniel Estrin, NPR News, Tel Aviv.
1: Amazon says it's suspending ties with 21 Air, the North Carolina-based contractor that's been flying packages for the company for the last 2 years. The move follows last week's crash of an Amazon cargo plane that ran off the end of a runway while landing at Miami International Airport. The 767 struck a van and an SUV, killing five people. The NTSB is investigating. I'm Dave Mattingly in Washington.

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1: It's Morning Edition from NPR News. I'm Leila Fadel in Washington, D.C.
2: And I'm A. Martinez in Los Angeles, California. The price of crude is above $100 a barrel after more attacks between the U.S. and Iran and a separate war that's drawn Houthi attacks on Saudi oil. And with no end in sight for the wars, a new reality is taking hold in the Gulf. The very U.S. bases meant to protect Arab allies are one reason why these countries are being attacked by Iran, which says these U.S. bases are being used to attack it. Here's NPR's Aya Bathraoui in Dubai.
3: Iran's Revolutionary Guard wasted no time. Within hours of the U.S. and Israel launching war on Iran on February 28th, Iran was firing back. In a video widely circulated online that first day of the war, a huge plume of gray smoke rises into the sky. This is the moment the operations hub of the U.S.

0: Navy's Fifth Fleet in Bahrain is struck by an Iranian missile. Iran's attacks on the Fifth Fleet prompted a rapid drawdown of U.S. personnel from 8,000 to less than 100 there today. During a recent live stream, Chief of Naval Operations Daryl Cottle was asked by a sailor when they'd be able to return to Bahrain to get their personal belongings. His answer was blunt.
1: We're not getting back in there anytime soon. I just want to be completely honest with that.
0: Iran has fired thousands of drones and missiles throughout the war. Their targets have included U.S. embassies, hotels, Amazon data centers, oil and gas sites, and bases across the Gulf. In this video message from March, a spokesperson for Iran's top military command lists some of those targeted bases. He says those attacks on bases, stretching from the United Arab Emirates to Kuwait, Bahrain, and Jordan, were carried out by the Islamic Revolutionary Guard Corps of Iran, which continues to target bases in the region. The scale of damage is unclear.
2: I don't think the Pentagon is fully grappling with it, in part because they don't want to talk about the level of destruction, because it's, even in the last 2 weeks, it keeps growing. The list is just getting longer.
0: That's Mackenzie Eaglin, a senior fellow on defense strategy at the American Enterprise Institute and co-chair of the National Commission on the Future of the Navy. 2 months into the war, she estimated that damage to U.S. bases had reached $5 billion. She now says that number is likely three times that.
2: How weakened is America's deterrent, where we clearly know Iran wasn't deterred at all, and they've hit at least, gosh, is it 12 countries, 15 now? That's frightening to me. You know, the loss of conventional deterrence, American conventional deterrence in the Gulf.
0: Gulf Arab allies are also joining the discussion. Senior Qatari official Majd Al Ansari said this at a forum in the United Arab Emirates.
3: Assumingly, the region was operating under a regime of security architecture that has created the security that we have enjoyed for so many years. But the reality of the situation is security architecture was based on deterrence, and the deterrence that was used was always very fragile.
0: Qatar was hosting the largest number of U.S. troops in the region, but Iran was still able to attack its gas facilities. Even so, U.S. defense systems have intercepted most Iranian missiles, and the U.S. is still the most important security partner for Arab states, even as they expand their defense ties with other countries. Bilal Saab, a former Pentagon advisor who is now a senior managing director at Trends Consultancy, says there's no replacing the U.S. in terms of defense, but the era of sprawling bases could be over.
4: All of a sudden, there are now magnets for attacks. And so trimming the posture, at least in terms of soldiers, so manpower, there's definitely a case for that. I would say at least 35 to 40%.
0: And analysts say whether the U.S. moves to a smaller footprint in the region is something Gulf Arab states are looking to Washington to decide. Aya Batraoui, NPR News, Dubai.
5: The cost of staying warm this winter could give some people the chills. A new forecast says the average family will spend more than $1,000 to heat their homes through the winter. In some parts of the country, winter heating bills could be more than twice that high. The news comes on the heels of what was already a costly summer for air conditioning. NPR's Scott Horsley joins us now to talk about this. Good morning, Scott.
6: Good morning, though.
5: What's making this upcoming winter so expensive? Is it the weather?
6: No. In fact, weather forecasters say this could be a relatively mild winter for much of the country. We're still in the grip of a strong El Nino weather pattern, which also contributed to our very hot August. And El Nino is expected to peak in November and December, which is projected to keep temperatures above average in much of the U.S. into early next year. Mark Wolf, who heads a group of state officials who help low-income families with their utility bills, says ordinarily those milder temperatures might give people a break on winter heating bills and allow them to catch up after a costly summer of trying to stay cool.
7: If this was a typical year, I would tell you the outlook is good. We're expecting warmer weather, which helps to push down prices because people don't use as much. But this year is different.
6: And it's different because of rising energy prices. Even though people may not need to run their furnaces as much this year, their heating bills could still be higher than last year just because fuel's more expensive.
5: How much more expensive?
6: On average, Wolf's Group is projecting the heating bills will be 8 or 9% higher this year than last. But there's a lot of variation depending on where you live and how you heat your home. Most families in this country heat with either natural gas or electricity, and the price of both is going up faster than inflation overall. Electric heating bills tend to be higher to start with, so the dollar increase could be larger for those who use electric heat. But the people who could really see a spike this winter are families who rely on heating oil. That's not real common nationwide, but it's still widely used in the Northeast.
7: You get into New England, you see 30%, 40%, much higher numbers. So it's a specialty fuel that's used in that part of the country. And so those families are already getting hit with high gasoline prices. Now we're looking at getting hit with significantly higher heating costs.
6: Heating oil is a close cousin of diesel fuel, and of course we've been talking about diesel prices soaring to record highs. AAA says the average price of diesel today is $6.23 a gallon, and as a result, Wolf says customers who rely on heating oil could see their bills jump more than 30% this winter.
5: How much of a financial hardship is that?
6: It's toughest on those families that can least afford it. People in the bottom fifth of the income ladder typically spend almost 10% of their income on utility bills, so any increase can be really challenging. The federal government does offer some assistance to help low-income families with their heating bills, but Wolf says the funding for that program has been basically flat for the last 3 years, and as the heating price goes up, the help just doesn't stretch as far as it used to.
7: We keep making the point that cost of home heating in the last 5 years has gone up by almost 24%, and federal funding hasn't. So how do we help families pay these bills?
6: Middle and upper income families can usually weather higher heating bills more easily, but Wolf says state energy officials, energy assistance officials, are increasingly getting requests from even better off families who say they're also struggling with the rising cost of staying warm in the winter or cool in the summer.
5: NPR Scott Horsley. Thank you, Scott.
6: You're welcome.
5: This is NPR News.

0: 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How he did it, next time, Here and Now.
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2: Good morning, I'm Layla Faldin. It's not unusual to look a little different from your ID picture, but for more than 8,000 Michiganders, their picture doesn't look like them at all because it's not them. The state sent out some misprinted driver's license the past few weeks. The bottom corner features a stock photo of a smiling man, and their birthday has been replaced with January 12, 1967. But good news for the newly minted 59-year-olds, officials say they've already sent corrected cards. It's Morning Edition.
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4: It's Morning Edition from NPR News. I'm A. Martinez.
2: And I'm Layla Faldin. Good morning. Most of us know we should move more for better health. But in recent years, researchers have started to unravel how the different ways we move throughout the day, sitting versus standing, shuffling along versus walking briskly, can influence longevity. As NPR's Maria Godoy reports, that's all thanks to the revolution in wearable activity trackers.
5: About a decade and a half ago, activity trackers became smaller, cheaper, and more reliable. That made it possible to use them in large-scale studies that followed people over time, says John Mitchell. He's a researcher at University College London.
6: Now we can ask and really understand how the whole 24-hour day interacts to affect our risk of disease downstream.
5: He says these kinds of studies have repeatedly found evidence that while sitting less and moving more at any intensity is beneficial,
6: we get the biggest bang for our buck from doing things like more vigorous activities,
5: even in short bursts. For example, one recent study from Mitchell and his colleagues found that replacing sedentary time with as little as 3 to 5 minutes of moderate to vigorous activity each day was linked to a reduced risk of developing several cancers.
6: Moderate to vigorous activity doesn't need to be scary. It can be playing with the kids. It can be walking upstairs, particularly if you're doing it more briskly.
5: His findings also linked other types of movement, like standing or taking a gentle stroll, to a lower cancer risk, but you had to do a lot more of it to see a benefit. Other studies have linked short bursts of vigorous movement to a lower risk of outcomes like cardiovascular disease, type 2 diabetes, and dying prematurely. And a new study in the British Journal of Sports Medicine suggests that for the least active people, intensity also matters when taking daily steps.
7: Everyone knows the more steps you do, the healthier you typically are.
5: Matthew Amati is a researcher at Monash University in Melbourne, Australia. He and his colleagues wanted to know if you can still get meaningful health benefits if you don't hit the 7,000 or more steps a day that studies have linked to better health.
7: And we found you actually can if you're able to increase your walking pace intermittently throughout the day.
5: The researchers analyzed data from nearly 65,000 people who wore activity trackers for 7 consecutive days, then followed up 8 years later. They found that even if people only hit around 5,000 steps a day, but they kept a brisk pace in short bursts,
7: they actually also had equivalent health benefits to their counterparts who were able to hit those high step targets.
5: Both groups had a lower risk of early death. Exercise researcher Loretta DiPietro of George Washington University says the growing evidence from activity trackers supports the public health mantra that all movement counts.
8: We've been telling people forever, take the stairs, walk a little bit farther, park your car farther away if you're able to walk. And now we know if you do it a little faster, it's even better for you.
5: But if you can't pick up the pace, that's okay too. Matthew Amati and his colleagues found that slower walkers also saw benefits. They just had to walk more. His message?
7: There's more than one way to improve your overall health. It's all about finding what works for you that you can fit in your everyday life.
5: Ultimately, researchers say the goal of parsing all this data is to offer people a menu of ways to fit movement into their life for better health. Maria Godoy, NPR News.
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0: It's Morning Edition from NPR News. I'm Leila Fadel.
1: And I'm A. Martinez. With Election Day less than 2 months away, election officials around the country are preparing for a wide variety of threats to the voting process. NPR's Frank Langfitt is just back from Charleston, South Carolina, where he spoke with local election officials during 2 days of training on how to handle everything from drones at polling places to federal warrants for ballots. Frank is on the line. Frank, this training sounds fascinating. Tell us all about it and what jumped out.
2: It really was. This was done by the Association of South Carolina Election Officials. And the big new concern is what you just mentioned, and NPR recently reported. And that's a fear that federal agents could try to seize ballots in the midst of the midterms.
1: Yeah, which was once unthinkable and has never happened before in modern times.
2: Exactly. And, you know, trainers told election officials they need to prepare for this now. They got to make sure that they have a good relationship with their county attorney. And if he or she doesn't have sort of specialized election law experience, they need to reach out to groups and link up with attorneys who do and prepare for help this fall. And that way, the idea is this, A, that if the Justice Department does come knocking with a search warrant, they're ready. One of the people I was talking to, her name is Brenda Cabrera. She's one of the trainers, and she spent 35 years conducting elections in Virginia.
3: One of the things that we talk about is potentially having some motions in your pocket ahead of time, motions to quash or things like that, that you can take some legal action about. But I wouldn't even start executing that until I talk to my local government attorney.
1: Now, Frank, how worried are people that something like that could actually happen?
2: I think legal and election officials see it as unlikely, in part because, of course, a judge would have to sign off on a warrant. But they also say they've got to prepare because something like this has already happened before. Back in January, FBI agents, as we and people around the country reported, they seized hundreds of thousands of ballots in Fulton County, Georgia, from the 2020 election. And some of the local officials in South Carolina, they were shocked that such a thing might be possible during this election. Janine Bostic, she's the director of the Jasper County Board of Elections. This is what she said.
4: To be honest, today was the first day I heard that this was a possibility.
2: So Bostic told me, you know, she would immediately reach out to the State Election Commission and its lawyers after this training.
4: We need to get together and figure out how we as directors are going to handle this, because I'm not going to have my poll worker just surrender. They need to call and say, hey, these people are here, say they're taking these ballots. What am I supposed to do?
1: Yeah, one of the worries is that if federal agents seize ballots, election officials will then lose control of those ballots, and that could call the election into question. So what did the local election officials in South Carolina have to say about that?
2: Well, as you can imagine, I mean, they said this is their nightmare scenario. Their fear is that nobody would trust the eventual results and that they'd have to run another election. One told me that they thought if this thing happened, they would expect a lot of election staff would actually immediately quit, and the seizure of ballots would further undermine, you know, confidence in the elections. This is John Balcom. He's head of elections in Spartanburg County.
5: Anything that occurs that causes voters to either think that their vote doesn't matter or that their vote may be thrown out is always the biggest concern.
1: Frank, what are other challenges that election officials are preparing for this fall?
2: A lot of them. Everything from managing bomb threats to what do you do if drones come buzzing the polls, disinformation from AI. And there's this group called the Committee for Safe and Secure Elections. They were training on this issue. They say demand for their services this year is off the charts.
1: That's NPR's Frank Langfitt. Frank, thanks.
2: Happy to do it, eh?
0: For the past several months, NASA has been moving engineers out of their labs at the Goddard Space Center in Maryland, the agency's premier spaceflight complex. NASA's aim was to reduce waste. But NPR investigative correspondent Kiara Eisner spoke with NASA employees who say the moves have hindered the agency's ability to make spacecraft.
6: Alexa Halford was a NASA scientist based at the Goddard Space Center for almost 7 years. That is, until she'd finally had enough and quit her job this past summer. NASA moved Halford and other scientists out of more than 80 facilities at Goddard. NPR interviewed 7 current and former Goddard scientists, and all of them said there have been significant impacts to some of NASA's biggest space missions. Halford says employees were forced out of rooms that were often designed for their specific purposes, like building huge spacecraft or testing the smallest of radio frequency details.
7: That might mean you need different types of flooring, you need different support structures, power requirements, temperature, humidity requirements, and not all the labs were ready for us just to move into. And that delays that entire project.
6: Engineers in a lab that develops radio communication for spacecraft say they lost millions of dollars worth of equipment when NASA management cleared out their space when scientists were gone. They were home during November's government shutdown. What's more, NASA donated some of the lab's machines to a university without the employees' knowledge, according to internal emails NPR reviewed. Jack Caralli is chief of advocacy at the Planetary Society, a nonprofit that champions space science.
8: The fact that scientists are not being consulted about what their instruments are going to be used for is really outside of the norm.
9: 3, 2, 1, and liftoff. Go Falcon Heavy and go Roman Space Telescope.
6: When the Roman Space Telescope launched late last month, engineers in Goddard's radio lab were worried. This was a $4 billion project. It's one of NASA's biggest recent investments and seeks to answer critical questions about the universe, like how dark matter and energy work. But before that launch, engineers were asked to test an antenna for the telescope, an engineer told NPR. They couldn't because they didn't have the necessary equipment. Those scientists were unable to verify whether another satellite that launched in July could transmit data to Earth, also because they were missing key equipment that NASA carted off during their move. NASA declined NPR's request for an interview and didn't answer questions sent by email by deadline. Here's Caralli again.
8: That only adds a whole lot of risk to an already risky endeavor. And we don't want that to happen because these are, you know, potentially billions of dollars worth of taxpayer investment.
6: The turmoil of the moves continues to hurt NASA staffing. Goddard lost a third of its employees last year amid government workforce reductions. And more than half of engineers interviewed by NASA in a new survey say they intend to leave Goddard soon. That's according to an internal survey reviewed by NPR. Halford, the scientist who left NASA this summer, says it was a painful decision.
7: I really love that place. That place is so special. And I don't like watching the harm that's being done to it.
6: With so much less equipment, lab space, and engineers, NASA scientists say they fear Goddard won't be able to build the kind of ambitious spacecraft it's been known for anytime in the near future. Kiara Eisner, NPR News.
0: This is Morning Edition from NPR News. I'm Leila Faldin.
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1: This is Bird Note. 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
1: This

Hey, we just had a caller reporting Highway 145 to Placerville. Near Placerville is exceptionally muddy and rocky after the rain, so be careful out there.

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All right, Telluride, thanks for listening. Up next is the Baba Louie Show, Farmer John at 11 o'clock, NPR News at noon, followed by Mountain Town Village Matters at 9:14. Just reminding you that Tomboy Road will be closed intermittently from Tuesday, September 15th through Friday, September 18th, while the town of Telluride works on a water line. And also in the town of Norwood, the speed limit has been reduced to 15 miles an hour starting yesterday, Sunday the 13th. Slow down and stay safe.

Well, good morning, Telluride. This is Bob Louie, and it's about 8 minutes after 9 o'clock. Looks like a rainy week coming up. Today is Monday, the 14th of September, and there's between 50 and 90% chance of precipitation just about every day this week. And speaking about rain, there's some mudslides down by Placerville on Highway 45, so be careful about that. And don't forget, Tomboy Road will be closed intermittently from, looks like tomorrow, Friday. Tuesday is tomorrow, and then Friday, so it's closed the 15th to the 18th, Tuesday to Friday, while the town of Telluride works on the water line. And don't forget, the speed limit in Norwood now is reduced to 15 miles an hour in the town of Norwood. That started yesterday. I think that's on the side streets, but not the main street. Main street is still 25.

Well, 56 degrees here in Telluride. Some September rainy day music.

Well, we lost Cressonda Wilson last week, and I'm going to play a couple songs for you from Cressonda Williams, jazz singer,

Well, just about 10 o'clock. That was a few songs out of Cressenda Wilson. She was born in Jackson, Mississippi in December of 55 and just passed away this month in Jackson. She was only 70 years old. Rest in peace. The community calendar is coming up.

Monday, September the 14th, and that mudslide down Valley did not close the road. There's no updates on that. So both directions on 145 are open. It is still raining in Telluride, and it looks like it's going to rain a lot this week. Birthdays include Clayton Moore, Elliot Brown, happy birthday, Elliot, Joey Heatherton, Deb Cream Cheese Sisters Gilmore, Robin Machado, all persons, Laura Anderson, Ricky Yanko, Margaret Sanger, Faith Ford, and Sam Neal. KOTO Citizens Advisory Board meets tomorrow. That's Tuesday, September 15th at 7 p.m. And that happens at Hotel Telluride, right here in town. Anyone with the interest in KOTO programming is invited to attend. You can learn the fundamentals of trail running while exploring trails with the West End Running Club. They practice every week through October 30th. The practice schedule starts at 8:15 in the morning to 9 a.m. and on Tuesday 5 to 6 on Thursday. Ages 10 to 14 and teens, adults 15 and older are welcome to participate. You can go to montrosewesterntech@gmail.com. Or you can text her at 302-690-0160 if you need more information, including some registration. 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If you have a pass to sell or buy, just call the DJ here and we'll have a Blues and Brews list going on for this week. Coming up. This is Bob Louie. I'll be here till 11. Farmer John will be stopping in at 11 with some choice tunes. The news is at noon.
Right after the headline news will be Mountain Village Matters. This afternoon at 1 o'clock, PB&J, followed by the ever-popular Piccadilly Rock. All things considered at 5, the KOTO Community Radio News at 6, Radio Roadrunner 7, the ever-changing moods of Dr. Dansky at 9 o'clock. 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

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Give me a call right now. It's 10:35, 56 degrees. Thanks for the calls.

0: KOTO Telluride. Farmer John up next. Ready, John?
1: Oh, yeah.
0: You can go for it.

This is KOTO in Telluride, KOOK Ridgeway, and this is the Farmer John right here. I'll be here till 12:01. It's raining, and it's 55.9 degrees here at the studio. Let's see what we got. Let's have a listen to the Charles River Boys as they sing one of a Beatles tune.

Just a couple messages for y'all's information. Tomboy Road will be closed intermittently Tuesday, September 15th to Friday, September 18th, while the town of Telluride works on the water line. And also, Norwood, you got to drive around at 15 miles an hour starting yesterday. Slow down and stay safe. All right.

If you're looking for a Blues and Brews ticket, there's one here for sale. Bobby Louie's selling his Blues and Brews ticket. You can reach him at 970-519-0052.

This next tune is by the Greyhounds, who will be here at the Telluride Blues and Brews Festival this weekend. Oh, and also a shout-out to Scott, who's tuned in all the way from Isle of Palms, South Carolina. Thanks for listening, Scott.

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2: We got time for a few more. Is that all right with y'all? Y'all like our projector?

It's 11:57 here at KOTO in Telluride and KOOK in Ridgeway, Ouray. You've been listening to the Farmer John Show. Coming up next is NPR News at noon at 12:01. And then at 12:06, Mountain Village Matters. 1 o'clock PB&J. 3 o'clock Piccadilly Rock. All Things Considered at 5. And then some more things considered. Local news, KOTO's community radio news at 6. 6:30, it's in Spanish. 7 o'clock, Roadrunner. 9 o'clock, Ever-Changing Moods with Dr. Dansky. And let's see, if you're looking for a ticket, Bob Louie's selling one. It's $250, and it's his phone number is 970-519-0052. And a couple of notices here. Tomboy Road will be closed September 15th through Friday the 18th while the town is working on the water line. And also, the Norwood Town speed limit will reduce to 15 miles an hour starting Sunday, September 13th, which was yesterday. Slow down and stay safe. We'll see you guys next week.

0: Live from NPR News, I'm Lakshmi Singh. Power plants fueled by coal and natural gas are no longer facing strict carbon pollution cap deadlines enacted during the Biden administration. President Trump's Environmental Protection Agency has repealed those rules. The administration says today's action removes more than $300 billion in costs for the industry to help unleash U.S. energy. The United Nations says fossil fuels, coal, oil, and gas are by far the largest contributor to global climate change, accounting for around 68% of global greenhouse gas emissions. Scientists warn the world is now warming faster than at any point in recorded history. China has criticized calls by tech CEOs in the U.S. to slow down the development of AI, calling them part of a, quote, Cold War playbook. Here's NPR's Rob Schmitz.
1: The comments followed an essay published over the weekend by Anthropic CEO Dario Amodei and endorsed by OpenAI CEO Sam Altman and SpaceX founder Elon Musk to deliberately slow down the pace of AI models for the sake of safety, adding that a Chinese lead in AI would pose a, quote, grave danger for the U.S. and the world. China's foreign ministry spokesman Guo Jiaquan responded by saying that, quote, fear-mongering, confrontation, and malicious competition will only disrupt the process of global AI governance and serve no one's interests. President Trump also criticized Amodei's essay, saying the U.S. is leading China in AI and that he wants to keep it that way. Rob Schmitz, NPR News.
0: 60 Minutes made its season debut last night under intense scrutiny. NPR's David Folkenflik has more.
2: Nora O'Donnell, a familiar face for CBS viewers, offered the tale of a daring rescue of U.S. Air Force pilots downed in Iran.
3: Given your injuries, how did you find the strength to make it up the mountain?
4: Never let a lack of motivation put you on Iranian TV.
2: Also in this first show, a piece from 60 Minutes veteran Leslie Stahl showed lobbyists commanding six- and seven-figure fees to get pardons from President Trump for convicted felons. 60 Minutes and CBS are operating under the ongoing question of its ownership's ties to Trump. The tally at the end of Sunday night? The Pentagon eagerly cooperated in the story on the pilots. The pardon piece cast the White House in an unfavorable light. Each one powerful and effective. David Folkenflik, NPR News.
0: Celebrated designer Bob Mackie has died. His official Instagram channel shared the news. He passed away today at the age of 87. It says Mackie lived his 87 years to the fullest, fulfilling his dream of being a fashion and costume designer. Mackie's career spanned more than 60 years. A sultan of sequins dressed generations of Hollywood and music icons. One of the most memorable, Cher at the 1986 Oscars, wearing a jaw-dropping jet black bondage-inspired ensemble top with a feather mohawk headdress. It's NPR. Amazon says it has suspended flights with cargo carrier 21 Air after a deadly plane crash in Miami last week. More from NPR's Joel Rose.
5: Amazon says it has decided to pause operations with 21 Air after reviewing the circumstances surrounding the incident. One pilot warned the other that the plane was going too fast, according to a summary of the cockpit voice recordings, while automated warnings sounded during the descent. But the pilots went ahead with the landing anyway. The plane barreled past the end of the runway and smashed into two vehicles on the ground, killing five people. Former employees at 21 Air say the company discouraged them from reporting their safety concerns, but the company says it is confident in its safety policies and training. Joel Rose, NPR News, Washington.
0: We should note Amazon's a financial supporter of NPR and pays to distribute some of our content. The CDC says more people in the U.S. were exposed to rabies over the summer as compared to a year earlier. More from NPR's Amy Held.
6: The CDC says rabies-related inquiries were up 17% this summer compared to last. Applications of rabies vaccines went up a third and antibodies three quarters. The virus is almost 100% fatal unless prompt medical care is given. Most Americans live in communities where wildlife carry the disease and around 100,000 people are treated every year. This summer stands out, the CDC says, in part because of several high-profile outbreaks and mass exposure events, including a North Carolina mobile petting zoo with rabid baby goats. Rabies is still considered rare in people. Only a few cases are reported every year, mostly from bat bites. Scientists are looking at links to climate change and increased spillover.
0: That's Amy Hill reporting. It's NPR.
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0: Good afternoon, Kodo listeners. Is this mic on? Are we on? I see a thumbs up through the window. Great. Just like the professionals.
1: Thank you, Ben.
0: My once monthly radio show where I reacquaint myself with the radio board. Good afternoon, everyone. My name is Catherine Warren. I'm the communications manager for the town of Mountain Village. We are trying something a little new this month. Usually we do our Mountain Village Matter radio show on, Mountain Village Matters. There's a lot of matters going on up there. We usually do this radio show on the Wednesday before a council meeting, but due to some scheduling conflicts, we're here on the Monday, which just gives you more of a preview for what's coming up this council meeting we have on Thursday, and some other fun Mountain Village news that we'll share with y'all, and then we'll let you get back to your Kodo music listening experience. I'm joined by interim town manager Michelle Balson. Welcome, Michelle.
1: Thank you, Catherine.
0: Oh, let's turn on your mic. Let's try that again.
2: Thank you, Catherine.
0: Great, loud and clear. And we may have some other guests join, but we'll just get started right now. We've got the agenda in front of us, Michelle. My usual question, what's standing out to you on Thursday's agenda?
2: Yes. So gratefully, I'm going to knock on wood. We have a pretty light agenda for September, which is nice because we're going to be heading into budget season. So yes. October will be a little more robust. But one of the things that I think the public would be interested in is our consultants will be talking us through where they're at with our pond improvement plan. And our senior planner is on the team there, Daniel. Thank you, Daniel. And essentially, this was part of our Four Seasons PUD that the North Village Center Pond, for those of you that know or don't know, we have a pond.
0: Right by Boot Doctors.
2: Right by Boot Doctors. And this is a design plan to kind of make that pondage a little more user-friendly and create more access ways from this nice walking path that we'll have from the gondola that will then connect the gondola to the North Village Center and make a connection around the pond. So we've got some nice plans in concept, and we've been working through a pretty robust public process for that.
0: We had some events that were well attended.
2: Really well attended. The farmers market,
0: yeah.
2: I couldn't even get in the tent to like put in my responses. It was so packed, but there was that crazy rain and hailstorm
0: going
2: on too.
0: It was quite the afternoon.
2: And then another great item, I think, would be the temporary food truck down at Big Billy's that might make a lot of our ski folks happy. But that's on the agenda around 4:15, and really it's a temporary use. So we'll be reviewing that. It was reviewed by the Design Review Board, and they made a recommendation, I think, for 1 year, just kind of to try it out.
0: Mm-hmm.
2: And we'll see what happens. I actually see our mayor coming up the stairs.
0: Wonderful.
2: Oh, yeah. Hi.
0: Welcome, Scott.
2: Welcome.
3: Hi.
0: Mountain Village Mayor Scott Pearson is now in the house.
2: With his adorable dog.
0: The most important guest.
2: So I went over pond improvements, and then we talked a little bit about the food truck.
0: Yeah.
3: Yeah. It's a pretty light agenda. And did you mention with the pond improvements that we surveyed our residents between which of the three options they preferred?
0: And
3: the results were one-third, one-third, one-third.
2: Oh, my gosh.
3: So it's that kind of clear as a bell signal.
2: Democracy in action.
0: Yeah.
2: They make the best outcomes. Here we go.
0: Yeah, that's the beauty of community surveys.
2: Yep, that's great. We talked about the food truck. The recommendation from DRB was to maybe try it out. So that'll be reviewed by council.
0: Can we share a little bit why they're proposing the food truck? I have not looked into depth on that application yet.
3: Yeah, they. So their concept is to move the ski school into the Big Billy's cafeteria.
0: Got it. Okay.
3: And then they would keep the kitchen facility, but the kitchen facility would be only for the ski school kids.
0: Got it.
3: Because I guess it's quite complicated for them to feed all the ski school kids at the same time that they're doing you know, public food service as well.
0: You're actually giving me throwbacks to ski school in Steamboat Springs, Colorado as a kid. Just like big cafeteria style. So this makes a lot of sense.
3: Yeah, and they feel that they can actually improve the quality of the food for the kids because they can use the kitchen and devote it to the ski school.
0: And it's at the base of Lift 1, which is clearly where those kids start off skiing anyways. So.
3: Exactly. Okay. And then they would use the food truck for visitors and guests in the public.
0: Fantastic.
2: Great. Yeah.
0: Okay. Is there anything on the consent agenda we wanted to mention?
2: I mean, I think we could broadly talk about the funding agreement with the foundation. We're amping up fundraising for Munchkins.
0: Fantastic.
2: In my opinion, we have a infant care crisis. We have a very long wait list for infant care, and we don't have a lot of facilities, and the subsidy's quite high. Mm-hmm. So that they're going to help us be that sort of funding, like, arm of a nonprofit arm, so we can accept donations towards that
0: end. So folks could make a tax-deductible donation because of this agreement.
2: Yeah.
0: Fantastic.
3: Yeah. And our goal is to double the capacity of our infant program.
0: Amazing.
3: And as many know, but others don't know, we are the only provider of infant care in the region. We want to double the infant care. We want to also expand the toddler and the preschool program. And we want to offer an after-school program so that the buses can drop the kids off. They can spend, you know, whatever, 3 to 5 in our after-school program. And that way, parents can pick up their kids after work rather than having to scramble and make other arrangements.
0: That's amazing. And on that note, we are also fundraising for Munchkins through our cabins auction that we announced last week. We've had a much higher interest level than we may have originally anticipated.
2: Mm-hmm.
0: We're auctioning off how many? I should know this off the top of my head.
3: It's 10
0: of the original red, white, or excuse me, not red, white, and blue. The Colorado flag colors, red, blue, and yellow cabins. And people have been very excited about it. But don't worry, we're still keeping our 15 other cabins in various spots throughout the plaza. We just
2: And our art cabins.
0: And our art cabins. We just did not need that volume of cabins anymore.
3: Right, but if you want a gondola cabin in your living room, this is your golden opportunity.
2: Yep, or garden.
0: I know. If I had a nice the yard garden space, addition. That'd be so lovely.
3: Wouldn't it?
0: Yeah.
3: Mm-hmm. It'd be pretty cool.
0: So that information's on our website. Bids are due September 30th, and you can have a little piece of Mountain Village wherever you would like it moving forward, and proceeds will benefit Mountain Munchkins. And then that sort of helps us launch into a larger fundraising and expansion campaign, which is very... I'm sure daunting, but very exciting. Yeah.
2: Well, and to be clear, Norwood has a little bit of infant care. And then Beehive had some infant care, which is a little bit in flux. So I think we're all trying.
0: We're all doing what we can.
2: Yeah, we're all doing what we can. But we don't have a workforce if we don't have infant care. Yeah. And all of it's tied together, housing, infant care, and jobs. Mm-hmm. And we need to do our parts on all fronts.
0: I said to a friend just last week, the moment you find out you're pregnant, go to our website and sign up for that wait list because before you tell your partner, of course, but then
2: first tell your partner
0: and then go get on the wait list.
2: And then after you're panicking,
0: and then tell the rest of your folks later.
2: Exactly.
0: I see that we're doing a presentation of the draft 2027 budget. It's only 15 minutes because we have a much larger budget meeting in October. Is there anything we want to say about 27 budget at this point?
3: The 27 budget is looking healthy, and I guess the big question for the council will be whether to continue the tax abatement that we put in place last year.
2: Oh, yeah.
3: Last year, in response to the very high increase in people's property valuations, the council lowered the mill levy temporarily, saving our taxpayers about $1.2 million.
0: Wow.
3: It was a one-year temporary thing, and so the question is, you know, do we extend it?
0: Mm-hmm.
3: And I think there's a lot of support to at least partially extend it and maybe to fully
0: sort
3: extend
0: it. Sort of incrementally go back to it.
3: Exactly. So we just recognized it was a real shock to a lot of homeowners and businesses. You know, it's people often don't know that businesses pay a property tax rate 4 times what homeowners pay.
0: Mm-hmm.
3: So it's really...
0: I was today years old when I learned that. Wow.
3: Yeah. It's really a burden on our businesses.
0: Yeah.
3: And so, you know, we heard from a lot of people, and that's why we acted last year to lower the mill levy, and I am hopeful that we'll be able to do that again this year.
0: Fantastic.
2: Mm-hmm.
0: Anything else on that agenda sitting in front of you that stands out?
3: We have a 3-year contract with the Telluride Tourism Board. Under that contract, we dedicate a portion of our sales tax revenues that goes to TTB, and then TTB uses that to promote the region, to run the visitor center, to run the Telluride.com website. And so we'll be getting a presentation from TTB about, you know, what the last year looked like, which has been quite an eventful year, as everyone knows. And then also, you know, what they're proposing for going forward for the next 3 years.
0: Fantastic.
3: So we'll be looking forward to that discussion. Mm-hmm.
0: Great.
2: That's great.
0: Well, like you both said, but I don't want to jinx anything, that seems to be about it on our agenda. Unless there's anything else that's standing out.
2: I think there was one thing under department updates where we did have a successful Meadowlark lottery. So
0: yes.
2: Essentially, Meadowlark is we have a bunch of owners there. Sorry, the word is escaping me. And they did let us know when they intend to sell. And we have an obligation to do a lottery, which we've done. For 2 units, mm-hmm. Yes.
3: And both units sold.
2: They did. Well, yes. Now they're under contract.
0: They both so had successful.
2: The intent is to sell. Too.
3: And the Meadowlark deed restriction provides for a 4% annual increase in price.
2: That's right.
3: Did they both sell at that limit, or did they come in under?
2: I think they both had this 3-day negotiation period. So if there was any negotiation to that maximum sales price, they would be working that out probably as we speak.
0: But the max sale price fluctuated based on the closing date.
2: That's right.
0: Or anticipated closing date for each unit. So,
2: yeah.
3: Right.
0: As part of that calculation for how mm-hmm. many days into the year that percentage applies. And we will have another lottery coming mm-hmm. up soon.
2: We will. Yeah.
0: I don't have those dates off the top of my head, but.
2: Yeah. And those unit types I don't have on the top of my head also. But if they sign up for your housing communications,
0: yes.
2: they will know about this upcoming lottery.
0: Yep. And we will share it across all of our channels as well. And, mm-hmm. I'll be going. We have all that information.
3: And then I know we're talking inbox. About mm-hmm. our council meeting coming up Thursday, but a week from Thursday, we will have our finalists for our town manager. Michelle mm-hmm. has been doing a wonderful job as interim town manager, and we have been recruiting for a permanent town manager. We have selected 4 finalists. Those are going to be published in the paper this week.
0: Mm-hmm.
3: And on Thursday...
0: And shared across our digital channels mm-hmm. as
3: yes,
0: soon
3: and
0: as
3: across
0: possible.
3: Across our digital channels. a week from Thursday, I think about 5:30, we will have a meet and greet for the community at our town hall with the 4 candidates and with any member of the community who wishes to come mm-hmm. and meet them and ask them questions and... learn more about the process. And then the council will be conducting a set of interviews the following day, a week from Friday. And we hope to have selected our new town manager very shortly after that.
0: Exciting. I believe that event is at 6 p.m. if I looked at it correctly when I was building the ad this morning. but it'll be on our website and in the paper. And confirmed by all of us involved. And I would like to point out, I had a few questions about Michelle, if your interim town manager status, and you chose not to apply for the position long term because
2: that's
0: you have
2: right.
0: your own plans.
2: Yes,
0: in the-
2: because I have a retired husband who continues to pull me away, which at some point will become a problem in my job. So I did not apply for the position, although I feel so like grateful that I've been able to kind of hold space for the town and keep some stability going. It's mm-hmm. been 9 months now. It's like a pregnancy.
0: Wow.
2: But we're birthing a new town manager. And so I have
0: full
2: some
0: term.
2: Plans.
3: Thank you for that image.
2: So now everybody gets to look at that. Think about that. So I have other things that I'll be doing in my life, but I'm going to continue through this transition and help onboard the new manager and help could just be the stability and weirdly institutional knowledge that I've become up there as long as needed.
0: Fantastic.
2: But not as town manager.
0: Correct. Yes. I just wanted to, some folks were like, oh, Michelle applied. She's going to be one of the candidates. I said she actually has her own plans. So I just
2: We might as well broadcast that now so we can avoid future, like, be proactive around that.
0: Yes. That's what I try to do sometimes.
2: But it's been great. It's been an honor. I've really loved stepping in. I love working with our staff and our community. And it's nice to feel of service. That's all I want in this world.
0: Well, certainly has, you've been doing that to the best extent this past 9 months.
3: And Michelle's done a great job. Outstanding job. And really, really steadied the ship after the craziness of January and February.
2: Yeah.
0: What craziness. Thank you. So council meets this Thursday at 2 p.m. We will confirm the time for the meet and greet next Thursday, but that will be shared and probably announced here on CODO. If you have any questions or want to learn anything about whatever we've spoken about today, you can go to townofmountainvillage.com. The bottom of the page, there's a contact us form. We've got a great search function. And you're always welcome to reach out to one of us with questions as well. Thank you, as always, to CODO for having us. And thank you, listeners. Thanks to the community. Thanks to these two for always making time when I say, oh, we've got a CODO show coming up soon. Can you make it? So I appreciate your time, Scott and Michelle. Thank you.
3: Thanks, Catherine.
2: Thank you, Catherine.

Okay. While we figure out the next set of music, I did want to plug October 10th. The weekend of October 10th is our second annual Oktoberfest. Tickets are on sale for that as well, and we are going to be sending out a press release on that as soon as we can, but we're very excited. We had an amazing inaugural year, and it will only continue to get bigger and better as each year progresses. And thank goodness our mayor is also a Kodo DJ and has used the CD machine more recently than I have, because I am a bit rusty on it. And here is some music, and thank you everyone for listening.

0: This has been a test of the emergency alert system. Had this been an actual emergency, you would have been given directions on where to tune for additional information. This was only a test.
1: Hey, this is Finna Sullivan, and you're listening to KOTO Telluride and KOOK Ridgeway.

Hello and welcome back to Voices of the Valley Flora and Fauna. Today's topic came to me during my drives along Colorado highways these past couple weeks. So if you've spent any time in Colorado, you know these flowers. They're windswept, they're wild, they're yellow sunflowers waving as you drive along I-70 or bumping down a dusty gravel road. So where do all those highway sunflowers come from? Simple answer, they're native. These are wild sunflowers, closely related to the sunflowers you'd find in a garden, just growing free. Turns out, our highways are perfect for them. They get moisture running off the road, and then they get heat from the pavement, and they don't have as much competition from other plants. These sunflowers also need disturbed soil to grow well, so think of these little dips or divots in the ground near the road. When we dig or plow snow, that disturbs the soil just enough to help these new sunflowers sprout the next spring. So that's actually why you see sunflowers hugging the edges of the highway, but not growing in the middle. The middle has more stable soil, so grasses and other plants take over there instead, and it turns out water runoff from the road doesn't just reach much past the shoulder anyway, so the flowers stay close to the edge. These sunflowers are super, super tough. They can make tons of seeds, which spread by wind and birds. Over the years, this builds up what's called a seed bank, a stockpile of sunflower seeds just waiting underground. And these roadside sunflowers actually grow shorter and sturdier than sunflowers out in open fields. That makes them better at handling the wind and the traffic and the gusts along the highway. And the state doesn't just plant these on purpose. They're not considered weeds either. They just show up naturally. So you might wonder, why sunflowers and not other wildflowers? It comes down to conditions. Other flowers need more shade and moisture than a hot, dry highway can offer, but you will spot a few other tough wildflowers out there too, growing in similar rough patches. And interestingly, these sunflowers can actually outcompete real weeds, so plants that cause problems for the ecosystem, and they're great for pollinators, birds, bees, who also like nesting in that same disturbed soil. There's also an interesting piece of history here. So years ago, there was a national push to make American highways more beautiful. Great thing to do. Adding wildflowers and taking away billboards, blah, blah, blah, so people could enjoy natural scenery while driving. And that same spirit lives on in these Colorado sunflowers today. Love that. Here's something else. Sunflowers have a deep, deep root with Native American history. People were growing and using them thousands of years ago. And of course, sunflower oil is common in kitchens everywhere. And believe it or not, scientists have even studied using sunflower stems to make eco-friendly concrete. Really jack of all trades, these flowers. So to answer my original question, these sunflowers aren't just surviving along our highways, they're literally thriving. And they brighten our drives and they support wildlife and they remind us that nature can adapt in surprising ways, even right along the road. Thank you so much for tuning in to this very short episode of Voices of the Valley Flora and Fauna, and I hope you've enjoyed. And look at those cute little sunflowers differently next time you're on your little road trip. Thanks again for tuning in to Voices of the Valley Flora and Fauna. This is Soleil, and thank you to Kodo and Ben.

It is 1 p.m. on this Monday, September 14th. This is the PB&J show. I'll be with you until 3 o'clock with the Action Line at 2. Piccadilly Rock will be at 3 o'clock. All Things Considered at 5 o'clock. The KOTO Community Radio News, 6 p.m. 6:30 Noticias en Español, 7 o'clock. 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Ever-Changing Moods with Dr. Dansky. Tomorrow on KOTO, Crop Circles will be bringing us Ground Control Radio at 6 a.m. 7 a.m. will be Morning Edition. 8 a.m. the KOTO News rebroadcast and Noticias. And then 9 a.m. on tomorrow, Tuesday, the Flying Pharaoh. And it is time for the community calendar for this Monday, September 14th. Birthdays for today: Clayton Moore, Joey Heatherton, Elliot Brown, Sarah Phipps, Graham Ackard, Debbie Bagsby, Deb Cream Cheese Sisters Gilmore, Robin Machado, Paul Persons, Laura Anderson, Ruth Ann Elks, Ricky Yanko, Brandon Whitaker, Margaret Sanger, Faith Ford, Sam Meal. Happy birthday to those people. And if it's not your birthday today and it's not on our list, a happy birthday to you as well. Learn the fundamentals of trail running while exploring trails with the West End Running Club. 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The practice schedule is 8:15 to 9 a.m. on Tuesdays and 5 to 6 p.m. on Thursdays. Ages 10 to 14 and teens and adults 15 and older are welcome to participate. 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Join Wilkinson Public Library tomorrow, Tuesday, September 15th at 2 p.m. for the Paradigm Shifting Essential event as they host world-renowned master facilitator Priya Parker to discuss her groundbreaking new book, The Art of Fighting, The Transformative Power of Conflict. 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The show starts at 5 p.m. Bring your friends. KOTO's Citizen Advisory Board meets tomorrow, Tuesday, September 15th at 7 p.m. at the Hotel Telluride. Anyone with an interest in KOTO programming is invited to attend. Wednesday, September 16th, join Oliver and Jackson at 5:30 p.m. at Wilkinson Public Library for a seasonal sing-along focusing on songs relevant to the autumn season. 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Telluride Rotary Club meets Wednesday, September 16th at 6 p.m. at the Mountain Film HQ at 122 South Oak Street in Telluride. 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
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And the weather for this afternoon. Showers and possibly a thunderstorm mainly before 4 p.m. Then a chance of showers and thunderstorms after 4 p.m. High near 67. Chance of precipitation is 80%. A 50% chance of showers and thunderstorms this evening. Mostly cloudy with a low around 46 degrees. Wind southwest 5 to 10 miles an hour, becoming southeast in the evening. Tuesday, chance of showers with thunderstorms also possible. After 9 a.m., mostly cloudy with a low around 70. Chance of precip is 50%. Tuesday night, 50% chance of showers and thunderstorms, mostly cloudy. Low around 49. Wednesday, showers likely and possibly a thunderstorm. Mostly cloudy, high near 68. Chance of precip is 70%. Wednesday night, showers likely and possibly a thunderstorm. Mostly cloudy, low around 47. Chance of precipitation is 60%. And Thursday, showers and possibly a thunderstorm. High near 66. Chance of precip on Thursday is 90%. There we go. Looks like we got a chance of rain and clouds all week long. Get us some moisture. That's what we need. And hopefully it'll clear up by the weekend. Right now it's still saying we might have a chance of weather, but hopefully it'll get it out of its system. 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And DJs, please read Tomboy Road will be closed intermittently from Tuesday, September 15th through Friday, September 18th, while the town of Telluride works on a water line. And the Norwood town speed limit will reduce in speed to 15 miles per hour, that is in Norwood, in the town limits starting Sunday, September 13th. Slow down, stay safe, yeah, Norwood. And we have a for sale 3-day general park tickets. So it's a 3-day, not 3 days, but just a 3-day general park tickets below pre-early bird price for $250. Money will go to KOTO. Call Bob Louie at 970-519-0052. And it looks like there's it's either 1 3-day or 7 3-day general park tickets. But feel free to give Baba Louie a call and talk it over, 970-519-0052. Okay, that wraps up the community calendar. And this is PB&J, Pete's Blues and Jazz, with your host, Pete Lundin. And as with most festivals that are in the blues and jazz relation, I'm going to do a preview show of the music that's coming to the festival and town this weekend. And I've been playing a little Albert King here in the background.
off of the album Live on Memory Lane. And gonna switch on over, once this tune's over, which is shortly, to a artist that's going to be playing on the main stage on Friday, September 18th, just 4 days away. The box office on Friday will open at 9 a.m. Actually, it's also open on Thursday, September 17th, from 10 a.m. to 6:30 p.m. at 300 East Pacific Street. So once again, Thursday, September 17th, 2026, the box office will be open for Blues and Brews, followed by all sorts of great events. Friday, the box office is open 9 a.m. to 8:15 p.m. And Heritage Plaza will have music at 11 o'clock with Donnie Morales, and at 12 o'clock, Music Maker Foundation Artists. Festival gates open at 11:30 a.m. on Friday, and the first act, main stage, 12 p.m., Myron Elkins. So here's some Myron Elkins. Have a good, enjoying listen.

Wrong Side of the River by Myron Elkins. And Myron Elkins will be the opening band on Town Park Stage and Telluride Blues and Brews Festival this weekend, Friday the 18th, 12 to 1 will be Myron Elkins. And after Myron will be the Greyhounds performing from 1:30 to 2:30. And going to play a couple cuts now from the Greyhounds. First song is What's On Your Mind.

That tune's called You're Gone by the Greyhounds off their Accumulator album. Brings us up to 1:37 p.m. on this Monday, the 14th. And the Greyhounds will be on the Town Park stage here in Telluride for Telluride Blues and Brews this Friday, the 18th, from 1:30 to 2:30 p.m. And after them, on the main stage, is a tune or a group called Eggy. And they will be playing from 3 to 4 o'clock p.m. And here is Eggy with Must Come Down from the Commonwealth Room in Salt Lake City from April of this year. Enjoy.

There is a tune called Smile by a group called Eggy. It brings us up to 1:47 in the p.m. here on Monday. And Eggy will be performing with Telluride Blues and Brews on the main stage in Telluride Town Park, 3 to 4 o'clock p.m. on Friday, September 18th, followed by a little G-Love and Special Sauce. Going to play a couple cuts quickly for G-Love. Most people are familiar with G-Love, but here you go anyways. Enjoy.

All right, the name of that tune was called Crumble by G Love, Special Sauce off the Superhero Brother album. Be playing Town Park Stage on this Friday, September 18th, with Telluride Blues and Brews Festival. And it is 1:56, getting close to top of the hour, but I'm going to continue playing music and do the action line here in a moment. Following G Love, who's playing 4:30 to 5:40 on Friday on the Town Park main stage, will be Daniel Donato's Cosmic Country from 6:10 to 7:20 p.m. So here is Daniel Donato's Cosmic Country with Dance in the Desert.

There is Daniel Donato, Cosmic Country. And we're going to let that play a little bit in the background. You are listening to the PB&J show here on KOTO Telluride, Colorado, and Kook Ridgeway, 917-893-1053, 100.3 and 90.3 on your FM dials, and KOTO.org. Doing a little blues and brews preview show here, but got to do a little work first. So the action line coming at you here on community radio consists of the job line, lost and found, and the housing line. So getting right to it. San Miguel County is hiring a planning director. Help shape the future of land use and community planning while serving one of Colorado's most remarkable regions. This position offers competitive compensation along with one of the most comprehensive benefits packages in the region. To learn more and apply, visit bit.ly/SMC Planning Director. Once again, SMC for San Miguel County Planning Director. And KOTO is looking for high school freshmen, sophomores, and juniors interested in becoming DJs on KOTO. If they are interested, please have them email ben@koto.org. And that's all for the job line. Feel free to check out the Telluride Times for further potential job opportunities. Moving over to the lost and found, wallet 6 inches with leather zipper to Skyway something wallets inside. No, to something inside. That's very bad writing. So anyway, 6-inch leathers wallet with a zipper was lost. 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And Ryan lost an Ophir Waterfall Canyon yellow dog training device. 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Call Steven, 970-708-3019. Lost Utah driver's license was lost. Kristen Pierce, if you have found that, give Kristen a call, 860-803-7918. Once again, 860-803-7918. Lost a black Motorola phone, looks like on September 7th. Lost potentially on the gondola. If you have found a black Motorola phone, try calling Zach at 970-728-3134. And lost lockbox on my car fell open on my travel between Telluride Town Park and the Bivvy Down Valley Wednesday night, August 26th. Missing a bunch of camping gear, most likely along the highway Wednesday night. If you have found any of that potential camping gear along the highway, give a call to 970-728-2437. And credit card, Visa, lost in town. Call Catherine Heinrich, 281-796-1088. Once again, 281-796-1088. A lot of lost wallets. Lost wallet lost in town park and or street in front of the post office approximately 11 a.m. to noon on Monday, August 17th.
Take the cash as a reward, but please give me the violet back. Thank you, Chris. You can email Chris at choter19@gmail.com. So that's choter19@gmail.com. Lost cell phone on Ballard Trail, 1 mile from the top, iPhone 16 Max. If you have found that, call Sean, 970-708-4422. And Brown T.S. Fole was lost. Call Brett, 786-972-5166. Lost Brown Trifold Wallet, Nick Gutierrez. If you have found Nick's wallet, give him a call, 786-972-5166. And let's see here. Looks like Chris Arndt might have found a right Apple earbud. If you are missing an earbud, give Chris a call, 917-749-8346. And accidentally left a nice custom-built Snake River fishing net at Trout Lake on Sunday, August 16th, around 6 p.m. Has anyone found it by chance or knows how I could possibly get in touch with someone who could help? Thanks so much. Email Paige at Ballard, B-A-L-L-A-R-D, North, 102@gmail.com. That is all on the Lost and Found. 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So there you go. And I'm renting my house in Ophir for up to 1 year, fully furnished, 3-bedroom, 2.5-bath with 1-car attached garage. $4,000 per month includes Wi-Fi, trash, water, enough firewood for the winter, dogs okay, no cats, allergies, 4 people max. If you are interested, contact Luke for more details at 207-312-1613. Once again, 207-312-1613. So that's all for the housing line, and the action line is complete. If you need anything added to the list, taken off the list, or repeated, feel free to give the station here a call at 970-728-4333. All right, 8 minutes after 2 o'clock, and I was in the midst of doing music for Telluride Blues and Brews as a preview for what's coming up this weekend, and Daniel Donato's Cosmic Country has been playing in the background while I've been talking, as well as before I started talking. They will be playing on the Town Park main stage 6:10 to 7:20 p.m. on Friday, this Friday, 4 days away, September 18th. And following Daniel Donato's Cosmic Country will be the Marcus King Band playing at 8 o'clock till they shut it down. So, but yeah, let's give a little bit more to Daniel Donato, and then we'll switch it up to a little Marcus King coming your way.

I didn't order that.

All right, that is a tune called Fraudulent Waffle by the Marcus King Band off their Soul Inside album. They'll be closing out the set on Friday on Telluride Town Park Stage, 8 p.m., Marcus King Band. So once again, on Friday, September 18th, that's 4 days away. Plenty of activities and music going your way, but on the main stage will be Myron Elkins, followed by the Greyhounds, then Eggy, G-Love Special Sauce, Daniel Donato's Cosmic Country, and Marcus King Band. Those are all on the main stage. On the blues stage will be Nigel Wern and the Spectres, Katie Skeen, David Jacob Strain and Bob Beach, and Little Willie Farmer. So there's a bunch of different acts going on the blues stage as well. There's campground sessions for those lovely people in the campgrounds. There's a truck stage presented by Sierra Nevada. That's new. I'm not exactly sure where that is, but you'll probably find out. Kirk Fletcher and Ken Valdez will be on the truck stage presented by Sierra Nevada. Juke Joints on Friday evening. Eggy and Terry Harmonica Bean at the Sheridan Opera House. Myron Elkins at the Elks. The Record Company and Ken Valdez at the Blue Stage. Greyhounds at the Moon at O'Bannon's. And stand-up comedians Troy Walker and Baron Vaughn. Kieran Dale and Hannah Jones at Liz. That's for Friday. On Saturday, September 19th, 5 days away from today, box office will open at 9 a.m. going to 8:15 p.m. at 300 East Pacific Street down by the post office. Blisters and Blues 5K at 8:50 at Elks Park. Yoga sessions also at Elks Park, 10 o'clock to 11. Blues for Breakfast, 9 a.m. to 12. The Telluride Blues Challenge out the Elks Lodge. Heritage Plaza up in the Mountain Village, 11 a.m. Dave Jordan, 12 noon will be Alex Mariol. Highly recommend that. Alex is great. And festival gates open at 11:30 a.m. on Saturday. And the first person taking the stage from 12 noon to 1 p.m. is Jay and the Causeways. Let's give a listen to a little Jay and the Causeways with a tune called Untold.

0: That is Jay and the Causeways live at the Maple Leaf Bar, March 8th, way back, 2019, at the Maple Leaf Bar in New Orleans, Louisiana. Jay and the Causeways bringing it out. That's going to be a fun set here on Saturday, Town Park, Telluride Town Park stage, part of the Telluride Blues and Brews Festival. Following Jay and the Causeways from 1:30 to 2:30 p.m. will be Judith Hill. So let's keep it going with a little Judith Hill.
1: Keep this funky energy going up. Put your hands together, y'all. Yes, we're gonna turn this into a jamming in the basement party at the Little Bean Studios. This is where the club's at, y'all. Put your hands together. Yeah, you're feeling real good tonight. Come on. Woo.

There it is. There it is. Judith Hill jamming in the basement studio live session, Little Big Beat Studios. Judith Hill will be playing the Telluride Town Park stage 1:30 p.m. to 2:30 p.m. on Saturday. That's this Saturday, the 19th. So going to be fun day so far, it sounds like, on Saturday. And after Judith Hill will be, from 2:45 to 3 o'clock, the winner of the Telluride Blues Challenge 2026. So you have to go and listen to them on Saturday morning, see who's going to win it. And then from 3 o'clock to 4 o'clock is Nether Hour. Let's hear some Whiskey and Water by Nether Hour.

right, there it is. Whiskey and Water from the Nether Hour. They will be playing Telluride Blues and Brews Town Park stage from 3 o'clock to 4 o'clock this Saturday, September 19th. So that's a great start to that day. Continues on 4:30 to 5:40 p.m. Charlie Musselwhite and GA20. Here's a little Charlie Musselwhite for you.

Charlie Musselwhite coming at you right there. Going to be playing the Town Park stage 4:30 to 5:40 p.m. this Saturday during Telluride Blues and Brews. Highly recommend Charlie Musselwhite. Classic. Awesome. You can't go wrong with Charlie Musselwhite. Great singer, great voice, great harmonica, the whole works. So, going on with this edition of PB&J and a Blues and Brews preview for you. After Charlie on Saturday on the main stage will be the Record Company from 6:10 to 7:20 p.m. So let's give a listen to a little Record Company. This is a tune called Don't Let Me Get Lonely.

Just Get Gone. That is Little Record Company. Sorry, I've been running up and down the stairs. So they are going to be playing 6:10 to 7:20 in the Town Park stage. Might come back to them in a little bit, but I wanted to skip ahead. Can't forget, though, Taj Mahal and Keb Mo will be closing out the set 8 o'clock on Saturday evening. They've been here before. They do an incredible show. Absolutely phenomenal, both of those blues artist classics for sure. So Saturday is quite spectacular, so love that. On the blues stage also on Saturday, Derek Dove and the Peacekeepers, Kirk Fletcher, comedians Troy Walker, Baron Vaughn, Kieran Diehl, and Hannah Jones, and Albert White. There'll be some wonderful bands throughout the campground sessions and the truck stage, Katie Skeen, Nigel Verne, Derek Dove and the Peacekeepers. There you go. And juke joints on Saturday evening, Tab Benoit and Another Hour at the Sheridan Opera House. That's going to be a good show. Jay Kahn, The Causeways at the Moon at O'Bannon's. Samantha Fish and the Zach Schultz Gang at Blues Stage. Judith Hill at the Elks Lodge. And stand-up comedy again, Troy Walker, Baron Vaughn, Kieran Diehl, and Hannah Jones at the Liz. And Sunday, September 10th, Sunday, September 20th, box office opens at 10 a.m., goes to 7:15 p.m., Blues for Breakfast, Telluride Blues Challenge, 2026 runner-up, and Alex Mariel at Elks Lodge. And that is today, yoga sessions at Elks Park again, Heritage Plaza in the Mountain Village on Sunday, 11 a.m., Katie Skeen, 12 p.m., Dave Jacobs, Strain, and Bob Beach. And the festival gates open at 11:30 a.m. on Sunday. Town Park stage will start off the set at noon. Get you a nice, slower day into it. But it's the Harlem Gospel Traveler, so let's give a listen.

All right, that is the Harlem Gospel Travelers coming your way, and they will be playing the Town Park stage this Sunday from 12 to 1. And following the Harlem Gospel Travelers will be D.K. Harold from 1:30 to 2:30 p.m. So here, give a listen and enjoy.

All right, there's DK Harrell, Grown Now. And got an update. There is mudslides, rock slides, water going across the road down valley between Sawpit and Silver Pick Road. Cautious out there. I think it's probably closed at this point. I did get a flash flood alert on my phone as well for that whole Down Valley Canyon area. So be safe out there, and hopefully someone from the sheriff's office or public works can give further updates to the station to put out to the listening public. So there you go. And we had a new lost and found item, a Toyota key with a cow print keychain that says "cute cow" was found, and that is here at the station, 207 North Pine Street, if that is your car key or if you know whose that might be. So getting close to the end of this edition of PBNJ, I'm going to sign off because Piccadilly Rocks in the house coming up next. But thanks for listening. Hope you enjoyed my Blues and Brews preview show. I've got one more tune here queued up for you. But you are listening to the PBNJ show, Pete's Blues and Jazz, with your host Pete Lundin coming at you. And KOTO and Kook Radio, 917-893-1053-103 on your FM dials and 90.3 in Ridgeway, Ure, and KOTO.org. So after the Harlem Gospel Travelers and DK Harrell on Sunday, there will be Eddie 9V, Samantha Fish, which we all know and love, Tab Benoit, who we all know and love, and Jean Baptiste. So that'll be a great end of the Telluride Blues and Brews, but I'm going to send out the last tune with a little Eddie 9V, if I can get that queued up here. There it is. With a tune called Down, or from the Down Here album, with a tune called Blowing Up. Have a great afternoon and stay safe out there. Keep your eyes and ears peeled for more information on Down Valley rocks, dirt, mudslides, so forth. So we'll try to keep you posted. So.

0: All right. Thanks, PBJ. Great show, as always. And I hope you make it down Valley. Apparently, there's some modern rocks in the road between Sawpit and Silverpick. Oh, just that short stretch there. So we'll keep you updated. This is Piccadilly with Ear this afternoon. And you're in tune with your favorite radio station, KOTO. 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What you got there, PBJ?
1: One last thing, a huge shout out and thanks to Rick and Ellen Grubel for their wonderful donation to KOTO and to PBJ. Thanks to Grubels.
0: Yeah. And thanks everybody who has given so far. That's so cool. And yeah, I know that you might need to pay off your pledge, just like I will and will be doing this afternoon. So it is September the 14th. It's Monday. It's 3:02. And I'm going to kick it out, as I usually do, with, guess what, the Rolling Stones. Let's give them a listen.

probably one of my favourite Rolling Stones songs. I just had another caller call in. It's apparently pretty backed up from Elium all the way down Valley. There's mud coming down, rocks coming down. Four-wheel drive cars seem to be getting through, but regular cars aren't getting through. So you might want to hang out in town for a little bit longer until we hear officially from the police. And would you say, PBJ, there's Blues and Brews tickets for sale here, huh? Oh, a three-day General Park ticket, $250. Is that what it says? Call Bubba Louie, 970-519-0052. And he says the money goes to Kodo. So that's a donation. It's below pre-early bird price. So if you want those tickets, I guess give Bubba Louie a call. And what was the other thing there? This one? Tomboy Road will be closed intermittently from Tuesday, which is tomorrow, September 15th, to Friday, September the 18th, while the town of Telluride works on a water line. So a few announcements. And then the Norwood Town speed limit will reduce in speed to 15 miles per hour starting on Sunday, September 13th. So it started yesterday. So slow down if you're in Norwood and stay safe. All right. So on to more music. I'll try and keep you updated about the potential road stoppage, traffic stoppage. In the meantime, you're in tune with me, Piccadilly, filling in for Revel this afternoon, and going to go out to one of these songs here, Santigold. Love this song. Here we go.

All right, Santa Gold, love that song. I've got the next song here is Stevie Wonder. I heard from my friends, Karen Brown and Mark, that Stevie Wonder is going on tour and they're going to see him play in Chicago on Mark's sister's birthday. So this one is going out to you guys, and thanks again for helping me out so much yesterday. Here comes.

Awesome. I'm glad you've been listening to that one, Mitch. I think you might have found that one with me this time. John Baptiste is on that track as well with Fireboy DML. And this next one, Gregory Alan Isakoff played this one. Isakoff, it's a cover of Fade Into You. And by the way, I just got another call. There is expect delays driving down Valley from Ilium through Placerville. The sheriffs are out there and there is debris and rocks on the road. So yeah, just be careful out there. And here is a cover. He played this. It was kind of late at night, kind of slow when he played it, but so amazing. Here we go.

And it's 4 o'clock straight up. Time for the community calendar for today, Monday, September the 14th. And today on Kodo right now, you're listening to Piccadilly, filling in for Revel. At 5, after this show, All Things Considered. 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At 8, the KOTO News Rebroadcast and Noticias. And at 9, The Flying Pharaoh. There's a few birthdays for today, including Clayton Moore, Joey Heatherton, Elliot Brown, Sarah Phipps, Graham Ackert, Debbie Bagsby, Deb Cream Cheese Sisters, happy birthday Deb, Deb Gilmore, Robin Machado, Paul Persons, Laura Anderson, Ruth Ann Elks, Ricky Yanko, Brandon Whitaker, Margaret Sanger, Faith Ford, and Sam Meal. 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KOTO's Citizen Advisory Board meets tomorrow, the 15th at 7 p.m. at Hotel Telluride. Anyone with an interest in KOTO programming is invited to attend. 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Chords and lyrics will be displayed. The Telluride Rotary Club meets Wednesday, September 16th at 6 p.m. at the Mountain Film HQ at 122 South Oak in Telluride. Meetings feature guest speakers and discussion of club projects. 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And in the weather today, I haven't had a call lately about the mudslides down valley, but they expect delays, I think, as you go through. The sheriffs are down there controlling the traffic. So, let's see, at 4:04, it's saying the high is 46 degrees. Tonight the high is 46 degrees. Chances of storms and then chance of showers.
possibly a thunderstorm mainly before 4 p.m. and then a chance of showers and thunderstorms after 4 p.m. High near 67. West southwest wind around 5 miles per hour. Chance of precip is 80%. And tonight, a 50% chance of showers and thunderstorms. Mostly cloudy with a low around 46. Southwest wind 5 to 10 miles per hour, becoming southeast in the evening. And tomorrow, Tuesday, chance of showers, thunderstorms, also possible after 9 a.m. Mostly cloudy with a high near 70. Light and variable wind becoming south-southwest 5 to 10 miles per hour in the afternoon. And chance of precip is 50%. So it looks like it's going to be showers and cloudy and thunderstorms all week up and through Friday. This is Piccadilly with you. We're going to pick up the pace a little bit more this afternoon. Glad you're out there listening, Mitch, in Kauai. That's so nice. And if anybody else is listening, give me a call here.

And that's about it for my show this afternoon. This has been Piccadilly with you, filling in for Revel. She'll be back with you next week. It is 4:58 and 25 seconds. So we're just going to listen to a little cover of Crazy in the background before we go into NPR. So you've been listening to KOTO. 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So I hope you have a very nice evening, and I'll be back with you again. Got a couple of shows coming up in October. In the meantime, have a great rest of your day, and we will go into NPR.

0: kind of coming to the government and begging the government to regulate them. It feels a little bit to me like a bit of a Trojan horse.
1: Leading AI companies say they're worried.
2: The federal government seems less concerned.
1: For Monday, September 14th, it's All Things Considered from NPR News. I'm Scott Detrow.
2: And I'm Juana Summers. While the Trump administration seems skeptical of regulating AI, it is showing support for making psychedelic drugs more available for mental health care.
1: We will examine what comes next.
3: Access is outpacing readiness. Patients deserve better.
2: And a new book takes a close look at the role women play in the rise of conservative Christianity and Christian nationalism.
4: Christian women are, in fact, playing key roles in American politics today, in some ways contribute to the rise of authoritarian power structures.
1: We will have those stories and more after this newscast.
5: Live from NPR News in Washington, I'm Ryland Barton. The EPA is repealing rules that limit planet-warming greenhouse gas emissions from power plants fueled by coal and natural gas. The change is a fundamental shift from efforts by Democratic presidents Joe Biden and Barack Obama to address climate change and industrial pollution, as NPR's Julia Simon reports.
6: These rules were finalized under the Biden administration. The rules required coal and new natural gas power plants to install new pollution control equipment that would have significantly reduced their carbon dioxide pollution starting in the 2030s. Of course, carbon dioxide, it's the biggest driver of global warming. These power plants are the second largest source of planet heating carbon dioxide in the U.S.
5: NPR's Julia Simon reporting. President Trump says he is enough of a guardrail against rogue artificial intelligence. He said today that any efforts to limit the technology is part of what he calls a sick conspiracy. It comes after calls by tech leaders to slow down AI's rapid development and ensure it's rolled out safely. Meanwhile, Congress is divided over how to address the warnings, as NPR's Sam Greenglass reports.
7: Senate Minority Leader Chuck Schumer is calling for an immediate all-senators briefing. Here's House Minority Leader Hakeem Jeffries on ABC.
8: We should take decisive action now so that we can slow down the pace of development in order to protect the American people and ensure that AI is proceeding safely.
7: House Speaker Mike Johnson told CNN that AI companies should take the lead.
9: We need to handle this new technology like we have others in the past and make sure we're doing everything we can responsibly to also not smother American innovation. We have to do both things simultaneously.
7: After this week, the House will recess until after the midterms, making sweeping legislation extremely unlikely anytime soon. Sam Greenglass, NPR News, Washington.
5: Amazon says it's suspended flights with cargo carrier 21 Air after a deadly plane crash in Miami last week. NPR's Joel Rose reports.
10: Amazon says it has decided to pause operations with 21 Air after reviewing the circumstances surrounding the incident. One pilot warned the other that the plane was going too fast, according to a summary of the cockpit voice recordings, while automated warnings sounded during the descent. But the pilots went ahead with the landing anyway. The plane barreled past the end of the runway and smashed into two vehicles on the ground, killing five people. Former employees at 21 Air say the company discouraged them from reporting their safety concerns, but the company says it is confident in its safety policies and training. Joel Rose, NPR News, Washington.
5: Amazon's a financial supporter of NPR and pays to distribute some of our content. Costco has raised the price of motor oil sold under its Kirkland brand and limited how much of its customers can buy weekly as oil prices climb again. A 5-quart 2-pack now costs around $58. It was about $30 last year. This is NPR News from Washington. A lawyer for former CIA director John Brennan says Brennan has been subpoenaed to testify next month before a Florida grand jury as part of a Justice Department investigation into whether former law enforcement and intelligence officials conspired against President Trump. Brennan's lawyer says the subpoena relies on a loosely defined theory that government officials conspired to deprive Trump of his civil rights over the last decade. The UN says tens of thousands of people in Yemen have been displaced as Houthi fighters sweep through the western territories, routing Saudi-backed fighters. NPR's Aya Batraoui reports.
11: The UN says the hardest-hit area of Yemen now is Taiz, where some 56,000 people have been displaced in recent days due to fighting between the Iran-backed Houthis and Saudi-backed fighters. The Norwegian Refugee Council's April Bottomley spoke to NPR from Yemen's southern city of Aden, where she says there's not enough aid to support people fleeing the violence.
12: Most of the camps are already full, so they're hoping to find space, or they move on, or they try to find someone in the local villages that will help them. But people are also sleeping under trees, like they're just waiting on the side of the road.
11: The UN says another 2,000 people, many of them women and children, fled Yemen altogether, crossing the Red Sea to Djibouti in past days. Aya Boutraoui, NPR News, Dubai.
5: The leaders of Wales, Scotland, and Northern Ireland have signed a pact that threatens to break up the United Kingdom. They told Prime Minister Andy Burnham to prepare for constitutional change and that they want to align with the EU. It comes after President Trump expressed support for a reunified Ireland. Burnham's spokesperson dismissed the threat, emphasizing unity and shared values. This is NPR News.
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0: 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I'm Juana Summers.
1: And I'm Scott Detrow. AI companies this weekend pushed out a new message. They want to slow down. This comes after several companies disclosed AI-related security incidents and raised concerns about the technology's future risks. Now, leaders at Anthropic and OpenAI are asking the government to help them, but there are serious questions about if regulation is the right path and whether there is a political will to actually tackle this. Joining us today are NPR correspondents Danielle Kurtzleben, who covers the White House, John Ruich, who covers technology, and Shannon Bond, who also covers tech. John, I want to start with you. What brought on this sudden flurry of alarm about AI?
2: Yeah. Hey, Scott. You know, as long as people have been working on AI, there's been this theoretical idea that we lose control of it someday and it does bad things. It's the stuff of sci-fi movies, literally. A tipping point came this weekend, but I would say things really started accelerating over the past couple months. There was the Hugging Face incident where OpenAI agents worked together off script, covering their tracks to hack into another company. There have been open letters and signature campaigns by AI scientists urging caution. Last week, there was a high profile case of an Anthropic employee quitting and then another saying there's a greater than 10% chance of AI wiping us all out in the next decade. And then on the weekend, we had Dario Amodei, the CEO of Anthropic, publishing an essay calling for a global slowdown and third-party audits. And leaders of several other big companies in AI quickly signaled their agreement that something along those lines needs to happen.
1: Okay. And Shannon, you have been following this as well. How serious are the concerns about AI at this moment?
3: Well, what Anthropic CEO and others in the industry are saying is that we're at this point where AI is now advancing really fast, so fast that it's hard for safety to keep up. And that is inflaming these fears, one, that humans could lose control, as John said, or that AI could be used by bad actors. And we are already seeing these situations where AI is acting in unexpected ways, like the Hugging Face hack that John just mentioned. And given the way these AI systems work, right, you can give them a goal, but it can be really hard to predict what they will do to achieve it. So the industry refers to these efforts to what they call align AI models with human values. But there are people inside these very companies who are worried about how possible that really is given the pace of advancement.
2: Yeah, one thing that became clear over the past few weeks relating to these incidents is that AI sometimes just flat out ignores explicit instructions while pursuing a goal. So in the Hugging Face incident, the AI agents acknowledged that they weren't supposed to break the rules, and then they just went ahead and did it.
1: All right, so let's get to the regulation side of this and the role of the federal government, and that brings in Danielle. And Danielle, I think there's a lot of questions to ask here, but one is just the reality. Lawmakers have been talking about this. Senator Bernie Sanders has been taking a lead in particular. But so many people in Congress don't understand this industry. I mean, is Washington the right place to look for regulation if you're looking at just effectiveness of it to start with?
4: I mean, that's a good question. And also the question is regulation going to happen?
1: Yeah.
4: Now, there is a new wave of talk about regulation in Congress, but you and I both know Congress is often slow. So this doesn't mean anything is coming soon. On top of that, midterms are coming up that could reshuffle who is in Congress. Now, meanwhile, over here at the White House, President Trump is clearly not ready to regulate quickly. He wrote in a social media post this afternoon that he sees any doomsaying about AI as a hoax, his word. And he has also talked a lot about how he sees this all as a competition with China. So he doesn't want anything to slow the U.S. AI industry down. Now, Vice President J.D. Vance had a bit more to say about this today. He was talking to reporters, and he said he's skeptical of AI company leaders who have raised concerns.
5: I feel a little bit weird about the fact that you have so many frontier AI tech companies kind of coming to the government and begging the government to regulate them. It feels a little bit to me like a bit of a Trojan horse.
1: Danielle, I got to say, I spent a lot of time thinking about Trojan horses this summer, and I'm still kind of confused as to what the vice president means here. Any sense?
4: You know, that is a great question, and I reached out to the Vance team to ask for more explanation. They haven't gotten back to me. But I can tell you there have been worries among some in tech and investing that tech executive raising concerns here have ulterior motives. For example, we saw David Sachs. He's a venture capitalist who also advises the White House on tech. Post a concern on social media over the weekend. He said, essentially, look, you companies can slow down anytime you want. You don't need Washington's help. But Sachs said that what he fears is that these executives actually they just want to push for regulations that benefit them. So again, we don't know what's in Vance's mind, but that's one possible fear he might have.
3: Yeah, and I think what Danielle's talking about here is these concerns around what they call regulatory capture, right? The idea that these powerful companies are going to push for regulations that, you know, not just benefit them, but that really cement their dominance and box competitors out. You know, we've seen these kind of accusations thrown at tech companies before, like when companies like Meta have said, you know, please regulate social media. And the concern is that, you know, the result of doing it this way is that the companies, only the companies with the most money and the most resources, will actually be able to comply with the rules that get written this way.
1: Yeah, and Danielle, it's no secret the CEOs of some really big tech companies are in pretty close contact with the Trump administration.
4: Right, yeah. Trump is clearly in close contact with a lot of people in tech. OpenAI CEO Sam Altman announced a $1 million donation to Trump's second inauguration. And plenty of other tech companies have ties to Trump. Some have contributed to his ballroom. Jensen Huang, he's the CEO of semiconductor maker NVIDIA, traveled with Trump on Air Force One to China in May. Ex-CEO Elon Musk was in the Trump administration. And, of course, Vice President Vance worked in venture capital and was linked to tech mogul Peter Thiel there. Now, plus, this administration has tied the government to several semiconductor companies by taking an equity stake in them, Intel being an example. Now, none of this is to allege some sort of quid pro quo, but it's clear there are many complicated relationships at work here.
2: Yeah, it is worth pointing out these tech guys are not really calling for any and all regulation. Tech companies are spending big money on lobbying at the federal and state level so that they can get the regulation that they want, you know, with protections against legal liability, as well as ways that they can retain some control of the rollout of safety and security measures rather than being tied down with European Union style rules that really dictate how AI can be developed. So they don't appear to want very tight government regulation here.
1: And I guess, Shannon, another question I have is, like, these companies could all make active decisions to slow down their research. Nobody's forcing them to keep pushing the edge here. Why, given what John just said, why are these companies asking the government to do this?
3: Yeah, I mean, Anthropic and OpenAI say they are already going to take some of those steps. Specifically, Amadei in his essay called for embedding outside evaluators in labs who can monitor safety. And, you know, he says Anthropic's going to do that. OpenAI says it. They're going to do that. I think fundamentally what they see the situation is it's kind of a prisoner's dilemma, right? These companies don't want to slow down if their rivals are not also slowing down, right? Mm-hmm. They don't want to lose the lead, even if, as they are saying, it would be better for everyone if the industry slowed down. And so that's where we're seeing then this call for regulation, not just from the U.S. government, but, you know, what they're talking about is really global cooperation that is needed between governments around the world.
1: Danielle, can you zoom out a little bit and tell us what all the White House has done on this front?
4: Well, I can tell you they've made occasional noises about keeping AI safe, but they haven't exactly cracked down on the technology. In fact, there was this executive order last December that cracked down on state-level AI regulations. It created a task force that would challenge state laws that are deemed too burdensome and then would withhold funds for things like broadband from states if states keep those laws in place.
3: And, you know, there was also an executive order issued in June that created a voluntary framework for the government to review big companies' new models before they're released publicly. That's probably the most aggressive step we've seen the Trump administration take. And OpenAI and Anthropic have run their most recent models, you know, past this kind of government testing. But, Scott, when I say that's the most aggressive step they've taken, I mean, this is, reminder, this is voluntary, right?
1: Yeah.
3: And we don't know how that testing is done, who qualifies for it. The White House hasn't actually made this framework public. So even their kind of biggest step is still, you know, comparatively pretty mild.
1: And we need to talk outside the country for a moment, because the one thing that President Trump and others say when we talk about regulation is that wouldn't slow down Chinese action on AI. And there's a lot of concern there. John, you happen to cover tech and cover China for a long time, so this question goes to you. Trump and Chinese President Xi Jinping have a meeting coming up next week. Any sense whether there could be some sort of serious conversation or plan around AI there?
2: They'll talk about AI, but so far China doesn't seem poised to be ready to sign on to any kind of a slowdown agreement. Beijing positions itself as open to global AI governance, but they are quite skeptical of what they saw this weekend. A foreign ministry spokesperson in Beijing earlier today was asked about it, and he said spreading threat narratives and engaging in confrontation will only disrupt the process of global AI governance. The Global Times, a hawkish newspaper, said the idea of a slowdown was part of a Cold War playbook, an attempt to block the road. China very much sees itself in the number two spot in this competition on AI, in part because of explicit steps the U.S. has already taken to try to hobble it, like blocking access to chips and AI models. So why trust the U.S. now and slow things down?
4: Yeah, and just to zoom out at a broad level about relationships here, Trump's attitude toward Chinese President Xi Jinping is just really complicated. Trump has talked about respecting him, as he has said of several other authoritarian leaders. But Trump also talks about China as a major adversary to the U.S. that has to be defeated at all costs on all sorts of topics, like trade. So at that meeting next week, I mean, I'm personally pretty curious if we hear anything from either leader about reservations about AI.
1: We got about 30 seconds left. I want each of you to tell me what one thing you're looking for next is. Shannon, I want to start with you.
3: Yeah, I mean, we need to remember both OpenAI and Anthropic are gearing up to go public, although no, OpenAI says it's delaying its IPO. It's not going to go this year, but I'm very curious about how all of this lands with investors as they try to do that.
1: John?
2: I'm interested to see what these companies do and whether or not it'll last, because Chinese AI models are nipping at the heels of the U.S., and I suspect as soon as a Chinese model does something extraordinary, all bets are off.
1: And Danielle, what about you?
4: I'm curious about the party lines. This is a new enough debate that we haven't seen Republicans and Democrats come up with their talking points yet. So I'm curious how they line up and decide to fight each other on this.
1: That is NPR's Danielle Kurtzleben, John Ruich, and Shannon Bond. Thanks to all of you.
4: Thanks.
2: You bet.
1: And a note, Anthropic is a financial supporter of NPR.

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1: It's All Things Considered from NPR News. I'm Scott Detrow.
2: And I'm Juana Summers. Live, laugh, love. That phrase is ubiquitous in American culture, plastered across the walls of Airbnbs, decorating coffee mugs and car bumpers. But its origin story is far more complex than one might think and operates as a sort of portal into the world of white Christian women. It's a world Kristen Cobes-Dumais experienced parts of growing up.
3: The Christian romance novels. I read all of these things as a young person. I bought Precious Moments figurines. You know, this was my world. But I didn't really understand the values that were embedded in these products that shaped me and millions of other Christian women.
2: In her new book, titled appropriately Live, Laugh, Love, Cobes-Dumais digs into that secret history. She traces it all the way back to 1875 in a book called The Christian's Secret of a Happy Life.
3: The secret for Hannah Whittle Smith, an evangelical holiness preacher, was that the will is at the center of everything. And if you align your will with God's will, if you just believe and do not doubt and keep that positive attitude, then you will tap enormous spiritual power. You will become holy, even perfect, and happiness will follow. So it really relies on this idea that the mind has the power to control reality. And over decades, we can see how this idea of totally submitting your will to God's becomes transformed for women into totally submitting your will to the will of the men in authority over you, to your husband, to your pastor, and that is ultimately the path to happiness. It doesn't always work that way for women. It didn't even work that way for Hannah herself. And she comes to terms with this ultimately by redefining happiness. Happiness must not be a feeling, an emotion. Happiness itself must be an act of the will. I will myself to be happy, therefore I am.
2: You write that a book about Christian women would not be complete without accounting for the abuse that occurs, that happens to Christian women. What is it that allowed evangelical theory and structures to enable that abuse that happened, particularly by those with authority?
3: Within evangelicalism, you have millions of women who are taught that they need to submit to the men and the male authorities in their lives, and that they need to set aside their own desires, their own will, and simply trust and obey, sacrifice their own well-being even. And they are told that that is what God requires of them and that they will be blessed for it. And so you have so many tragic stories where not only women themselves have a hard time of even identifying abuse and certainly speaking out against it, but members of the community too have been taught to defend the authority of those that God has placed in power over them. And time and again, it's victims who end up being pushed out of those communities. And so there are many tragic stories, including among some of the key women who were promoting this ideology of conservative evangelical femininity and submission.
2: Mm. I want to pivot now to contemporary politics. What did writing Live, Laugh, Love allow you to see about American power in this moment that other histories might not see or that they might miss?
3: One of the things that became very clear is that women and Christian women are in fact playing key roles in American politics today in ways that are quite distinctive and in ways that in some ways contribute to the rise of authoritarian power structures. Because inside these Christian spaces, for generations, women have been taught to submit to authority and that is their duty, but that always also comes with a promise. When you do submit to the power that God has ordained over you, you will be blessed. But often there's a sense that women certainly, and women who are immersed in this culture of love and positivity, how could they possibly, you know, vote for authoritarian politics or particular candidates? And in a way, there's a logic that what is good and pure must be protected. American innocence, feminine innocence must be protected from the evil out there. And that may require violence, but it will be righteous violence.
4: When you think about it, how do you explain the evolution from what we know as compassionate conservatism to the white Christian nationalism that we see today?
3: It really is quite a shift that we see taking place from the early 2000s and even the 1990s to the present, where you had under compassionate conservatism the idea that Christians and even conservative evangelicals should lead with love. But in the last 10 to 15 years, we've seen a real change there. And it's signaled by popular books like Toxic Empathy from Christian influencer Ellie Beth Stuckey, the idea that love or empathy or compassion is not always good, not when it is directed towards those who are somehow disobedient, who are not part of the Christian project, the American project, then that love can turn toxic, whether it's for LGBTQ Americans or for immigrants. You need to contain your love, your empathy, and channel it only in what they would call God-ordained directions.
4: So many of the women in this book, they operate behind the scenes, guiding fellow Christian women to make their men happy and successful. But then there are women like President Trump's spiritual advisor, Paula White, Sarah Palin, Phyllis Schlafly, and those women seem to break that mold. But in what ways are they still subject to the expectations of the culture?
3: Yeah, the system is not perpetuated without women being at the forefront. It sounds a lot better for a woman to mentor other women and to teach them that what is required of them is submitting to masculine power and then testifying to them, assuring them that they will be happy. And so you'll have women who are out there promoting, you know, the God-ordained role is to not have a career, to stay home, to be a wife and a mother of many children, and to find your meaning and purpose in those spaces. Now, of course, the women who are promoting this idea are out in public and often involved in politics or even given considerable religious authority as long as they stay in line with this ideology. I think one of the most poignant examples of this is Anita Bryant, who was a superstar in the 1970s inside conservative spaces and conservative evangelical spaces in particular. And she becomes an activist against LGBTQ rights. And she is seen as the person who can raise the most money for conservative politics at that moment. And then she divorces her husband, and she finds out that she remains under his authority, the authority of her pastor, because they controlled the ministry. They cancel all of her events, and she is left with nothing. And on the other side of this, she realizes that maybe she got things wrong, that her anti-feminism was actually harmful, and that feminists were actually onto something, that when women's power depends on pleasing the men in their lives, it isn't power at all.
4: Kristen Cobus-Dume, her new book is Live, Laugh, Love, The Secret History of White Christian Women and the World They Made. Kristen, thank you.
3: Thank you so much for having me.
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0: 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I'm Juana Summers.
1: And I'm Scott Detrow. Bob Mackie, known as the Sultan of Sequins for the dazzling designs he created for famous performers, has died. He was 87.
2: He designed, literally, 50 costumes a week, 50 costumes a week.
0: We remember his life and legacy after news.
3: Live from NPR News in Culver City, California, I'm Dwayne Brown. Cities including New York, Chicago, and Seattle are suing the Department of Homeland Security over a new rule that would deny green cards and visas to immigrants who use government benefits. NPR's Jasmine Garz has the story.
4: Public charge has been part of U.S. immigration law for over a century. It lets an immigration official deny a green card or visa to someone believed likely to depend on government benefits for survival. In early September, Homeland Security redefined that guidance. Whether or not someone will use Medicaid, food stamps, or even college financial aid will factor into deciding if an applicant might become a public charge. That guidance takes effect September 18th and would especially affect people applying for visas or trying to adjust their immigration status within the U.S. The coalition that is suing argues that, among other things, the guidance would have a chilling effect, keeping immigrant families away from medical care. Jasmine Garst, NPR News, New York.
3: New reporting from ProPublica finds that a Russian oligarch with ties to the Kremlin spent hundreds of thousands of dollars on the wedding of President Trump's son, Don Jr., back in May. NPR's Elena Moore has the story.
5: According to ProPublica, Russian oligarch Umar Kremlev financed sizable portions of Donald Trump Jr.'s wedding to socialite Bettina Anderson, including renting out a private island for the reception. NPR has not independently verified this reporting, but the finding has sparked worry among national security experts, given Kremlev's close link to Russian President Vladimir Putin. Donald Trump Jr. and Bettina Anderson defended their wedding festivities in a statement on social media, saying the celebration followed a private ceremony where only family was present, describing Kremlev's spending as, quote, an extraordinarily generous wedding gift from a friend. Elena Moore, NPR News.
3: This is NPR News. 60 Minutes made its season debut last night under intense scrutiny. The news magazine show is under new management and boasts a roster of new stars after a year of crises. NPR's David Folkenflik reports.
6: Nora O'Donnell, a familiar face for CBS viewers, offered the tale of a daring rescue of U.S. Air Force pilots downed in Iran.
7: Given your injuries, how did you find the strength to make it up the mountain?
8: Never let a lack of motivation put you on Iranian TV.
6: Also in this first show, a piece from 60 Minutes veteran Leslie Stahl showed lobbyists commanding six- and seven-figure fees to get pardons from President Trump for convicted felons. 60 Minutes and CBS are operating under the ongoing question of its ownership's ties to Trump. The tally at the end of Sunday night? The Pentagon eagerly cooperated in the story on the pilots. The pardon piece cast the White House in an unfavorable light. Each one powerful and effective. David Folkenflik, NPR News.
3: As warnings from the tech community get louder over AI development, President Trump downplaying concerns from many tech leaders who are warning AI could overpower society if not properly regulated by the government. Trump on social media described the concerns as a conspiracy, calling the warning exaggerated, but the head of Anthropic issued a long essay over the weekend calling for a slowdown, and he was joined by other tech leaders. You are listening to NPR News.

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1: 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I'm Scott Detrow.
2: And I'm Juana Summers. There is news coming out of the John F. Kennedy Center for the Performing Arts. On Sunday evening, the Washington Post reported that the Kennedy Center administration told its board that the arts institution is on the brink of bankruptcy and that it might be forced to close as soon as tomorrow. Here with more is NPR culture correspondent Anastasia Siolkas. Hi there.
3: Hi there, Juana.
2: So, Anastasia, I have to say, I mean, we've been hearing about controversies with the Kennedy Center for a year now, and yet this still seems pretty sudden. What's changed?
3: Right. Well, the Kennedy Center board, which of course includes President Trump as its chairman, is still very caught up in federal litigation brought by Representative Joyce Beatty of Ohio. She's a Democrat who's an ex officio member of the board, and she wants to stop the efforts to put Trump's name back on the building. So the judge in the suit, Christopher Cooper, had already scheduled a status hearing for tomorrow morning, which essentially should be a meeting to set more deadlines and court dates. And critics of the Kennedy Center have told me they find a coincidence of timing perhaps not so coincidental. The Kennedy Center did not respond to my request for comment today, but Beatty's team today filed two board resolutions with the court, and those show that the board is planning to shut down the center. They called it unsafe for continued occupancy. Beatty claims that the construction consultants the board's brought in have never said any such thing. And there's a section resolution, and that says that the Kennedy Center is in such a, quote, precarious financial position that it won't be able to meet payroll or maintenance contracts within weeks. And the board is also scheduled to meet early tomorrow afternoon.
2: Right. I know you've been following this really closely, and as you've reported, most of the Kennedy Center board was handpicked by President Trump. They elected Trump as chairman. And since President Trump took office, much of the administrative staff has either been fired or left, with those who remain largely loyal to the president. They're the ones who are now warning the Board of Trustees.
3: Yes, and both the board and the administration of the center have been saying both and in court already that the situation is dire. So, for example, on September 5th, the center's administration said a portion of the ceiling in the main building's grand foyer collapsed due to rain damage. And certainly the Kennedy Center's argument regarding the financials of the institution are also collapsing. And they say President Trump is the only person who can fundraise at such a massive scale and who can successfully oversee such an extensive renovation project. And they argue as such, he

0: what is your sense of the Kennedy Center's financial status right now?
1: So let's take a step back and put the Kennedy Center into a broader context. It's a large legacy, not-for-profit institution, and those kinds of organizations generally depend on a balance of three things: earned revenue, like tickets and merch, as well as philanthropic giving, including from their board, and some amount of government grants. And as we've previously reported, both artists and audiences have fled the Kennedy Center over the past year or so. They say it's become too politicized under Trump. The live calendar is a small fraction of what it used to be. Donations have also dried up. So it seems very likely that there is a real and dire financial crisis at the Kennedy Center. The question is the president and the board doubling down the way to solve it?
0: NPR's Anastasia Siolkas, thanks much.
1: You bet.
0: Psychedelics were front and center at the Food and Drug Administration today. The agency held a much-anticipated hearing on the future of these drugs and their potential in mental health care. That comes as the Trump administration has signaled it's behind the psychedelic movement. NPR health correspondent Will Stone watched the hearing and is with us now. Hi there.
2: Hey there.
0: Will, so tell us why this hearing was so important.
2: Well, it comes at a critical moment. A lot is happening in this space. The federal government is taking steps to accelerate research and investment, and biotech companies have poured millions of dollars into drug trials. And those are focused on using psychedelics for treating various mental health conditions like depression, anxiety, and PTSD. So this hearing was a rare moment when everyone was in the same room. You had key figures from the FDA and other agencies listening, and dozens of stakeholders, clinicians, advocates, researchers, investors, all of them were making their pitch for how they want this to roll out.
0: What were some of the issues that came up?
2: One big theme that emerged is how will psychedelics actually be administered in the real world? These treatments need to be given in a space where patients are safe and supported while they're under the influence of what are powerful drugs like psilocybin, LSD, and MDMA. One person who spoke to this issue was Dr. Lita Fatemi. She's a hospice physician in New Mexico and started a program that does psychedelic training for healthcare providers.
3: These are not medications you simply prescribe and dispense as doctors. The psychedelic care touches perception, memory, identity, profound and vulnerable territory.
2: So Fatemi and many others who spoke stressed that providers need to have adequate training specifically with psychedelics. There should be standards because this looks very different than other therapies.
0: Interesting. Do we know what psychedelic therapy is going to look like?
2: So it will depend on the drug that gets approved. Generally, this is done in a controlled setting, so not at home. There's supervision, a patient can lie down, maybe there's some music. But these trials also pay a lot of attention to safety and monitoring. And trying to replicate all of that in the real world could be expensive and onerous, and that could ultimately mean fewer people have access. Edward Jacobs is a researcher at Johns Hopkins University, and he argues the FDA should try to keep the same kind of safeguards in place.
4: It's better to start with stronger protections and adjust them as the evidence accumulates than to start with weaker protections and tighten them after harm.
2: So there's tension here, and this was evident during the hearing, about what restrictions the FDA decides to implement.
0: So nothing was decided today, but it sounds like there's a whole lot going on. How soon could we see treatments become a reality?
2: Pretty soon, FDA has approved treatment with another psychoactive drug, ketamine, but that's it so far. There was an effort to get MDMA approved about 2 years ago that was ultimately unsuccessful. The situation is a lot different now, though. Research has moved forward. For example, one company called Compass has been running trials on a synthetic form of psilocybin, the active ingredient in magic mushrooms, and for people with treatment-resistant depression. They are publicly saying they could launch that as soon as next year, assuming they win FDA approval. And another shift is the Trump administration is throwing its weight behind the psychedelic renaissance. The president recently signed an executive order on psychedelics, and prominent figures like Health Secretary Robert F. Kennedy Jr., who oversees the FDA, has repeatedly talked about wanting to see these drugs get approved.
0: NPR's Will Stone, thanks so much.
2: Thank you.

0: National program is working to train those robots.
1: In a mock kitchen, a person sits on a lifeguard chair and uses a remote control to make a humanoid robot open cabinet doors, put stuff in, and take it out. Down the hall, there's a hotel room set up where robots learn to make beds and tidy up.
0: NPR's John Ruich shows us how humans are teaching robots to work in environments built for humans. 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Criticism of Israel's conduct toward Palestinians in the occupied West Bank is growing. An Israeli human rights group charges Israel with systematically destroying all elements of Palestinian life. More than 1,100 Palestinians have been killed in the West Bank in the last 3 years. The report comes after the United Kingdom accused Israel of, quote, ethnic cleansing in the West Bank. Israel denies such claims. NPR's Carrie Khan reports.
2: The Israeli human rights group B'Tselem has long reported on killings, daily assaults, and displacement of Palestinians living under occupation in the West Bank. But director Yuli Novak says this report examines Israel's overall intent, which she says is a plan to, quote, eliminate Palestinian society.
3: The direction, the logic behind this violence is about breaking apart society and about dismantling the basic elements that society needs in order to sustain itself.
2: Israel is doing that through multiple means, including land seizures, movement restrictions, and economic strangulation, she says. And that plan has intensified, she says, since the Hamas-led October 7, 2023 attack that killed and took hostage more than 1,200 Israelis. According to the UN, more than 41 soldiers and Israeli citizens have been killed by Palestinians in the West Bank during that same period. B'Tselem also says hundreds of new checkpoints and gates have gone up, closing off villages without notice. Unemployment tops 30%, and collected tax revenues have been withheld from the Palestinian government. Dr. Hassan Mohammed Saladeh heads a struggling hospital in Hebron. He says he can't fully pay his employees. Our heart center needs stents and medical devices, he says. He says he used to pick up supplies in Tel Aviv, but now permits are routinely delayed or denied. The health sector in Palestine is going to collapse, he says. International condemnation of the situation in the West Bank is rising, too. Last week, the UK and other Western allies announced sanctions on Israeli settlers there. Foreign Minister Gideon Saar has called claims of ethnic cleansing, quote, outrageous lies.
4: We did not return to our ancient land after 2,000 years, only to lose it under pressure from jihadists, Islamists, anti-Semites, far leftists, and wolves.
2: He says those who believe they can force Israel to act against its security interests are mistaken. Israelis go to the polls next month to elect a new government. Long-serving Prime Minister Benjamin Netanyahu is facing his toughest re-election bid. Latest polls show the race is too close to call. Carrie Khan, NPR News, Tel Aviv.
0: In a late response to NPR's request for comment, the Israeli military called the B'Tselem report, quote, false, baseless, and blatantly detached from reality.

China's population is aging, and that means fewer workers. Today, China's government is leaning into a high-tech solution, humanoid robots powered by AI. A couple hours west of Shanghai, a company that is part of

0: It's All Things Considered from NPR News. I'm Scott Detrow.
1: And I'm Juana Summers. The Trump administration announced today that it's repealing limits on greenhouse gas emissions that come from power plants. EPA Administrator Lee Zeldin said at the G20 summit in Houston that the Biden and Obama administrations waged a war on coal and that now the Trump administration is protecting American energy. NPR's energy and climate correspondent Julia Simon is with us now. Hey.
2: Hello, Juana.
1: Hello. So, Julia, what are these power plant rules and what did they aim to do?
2: So these rules were finalized under the Biden administration. The rules required coal and new natural gas power plants to install new pollution control equipment that would have significantly reduced their carbon dioxide pollution starting in the 2030s. Of course, carbon dioxide, it's the biggest driver of global warming. These power plants are the second largest source of planet heating carbon dioxide in the U.S.
1: Okay, that is huge. And I have to say, I mean, we are all just thinking about climate change so much. Last month was the hottest month on record globally. So I'm guessing these power plants have a big impact on global warming.
2: They definitely do. And these power plants also impact people's health. Gudrun Thompson is senior attorney at the Southern Environmental Law Center. She says these power plant emissions generate pollutants like ground level ozone or smog.
3: So these rules are really important, not just for our climate, but also to protect public health from the dangers of local air pollution.
2: The EPA, we should note, they labeled carbon dioxide and other greenhouse gases a danger to public health and welfare during the Obama administration. But today, Juana, the EPA is saying they are getting rid of these power plant rules to make energy more affordable, they say. Today, they are really pushing coal power, although coal is less affordable than large-scale solar, wind, and natural gas, according to financial firm Lazard. And Juana, the EPA also wants to eliminate every remaining greenhouse gas standard for the power sector.
1: Okay, here's a question I have. Can states still take action on power plant emissions?
2: Well, these rules are really important for coal-fired power plants. The reality is that states like California or New York that are more ambitious about tackling climate change, they've already gotten rid of most or all of their coal-fired power plants. Michael Girard is a law professor at Columbia University, and he says these federal power plant rules really matter for states like Texas, West Virginia, Pennsylvania.
4: The states that have the most coal-fired power plants are states that do not want to reduce the emissions from those power plants very much.
1: So, Julia, what happens next?
2: This is one of a series of actions that the Trump administration has taken to roll back climate regulations, including rescinding the central scientific finding that underpins much of the nation's climate pollution rules. Many of these actions are being contested in court. Both Girard and Thompson say that we can expect litigation for this latest rollback of power plant rules, too.
1: NPR's Julia Simon, thanks.
2: Thank you.
0: The Sultan of Sequins has died. Bob Mackie was a prolific costume and fashion designer who is best known for creating show-stopping outfits for stars of the stage and screen. Mackie died today at the age of 87, according to his official Instagram channel. NPR's Chloe Veltman has this remembrance.
5: Bob Mackie's dazzling designs helped to create some of the most memorable moments in 20th century showbiz history.
6: Happy birthday, President.
5: The risque rhinestone-encrusted sheath dress Marilyn Monroe wore when she sang for President John F. Kennedy in 1962, or the jet black bondage-inspired ensemble topped with a feathered mohawk headdress that Cher wore to present an Oscar in 1986.
7: As you can see, I did receive my Academy booklet on how to dress like a serious actress.
5: Or the ludicrous get-up inspired by Donald Duck that Elton John somehow managed to wear while playing the piano in a 1980 concert in New York's Central Park. It had webbed booties, a blue cap with a bright yellow beak, and an oversized padded tail end.
8: How wonderful life is while you're in the world.
5: These creations and many, many, many more materialized from the effervescent mind of Bob Mackie. Here he is sharing his fashion philosophy with NPR in 1990.
9: The way you dress is your way of telegraphing to the person that's looking at you who you are and where you're coming from and what you're thinking and what your taste is.
5: Mackie's taste ranged from haute couture to one-of-a-kind looks for entertainers. He preferred the latter, as he told podcast host Jesse Thorne in 2025.
10: I never looked in a fashion magazine when I was a kid, but I looked in all the movie magazines and, you know, theater magazines and all of that. That was more interesting to me.
5: Mackie grew up in Southern California. He studied costume design at art school, but dropped out after landing a job sketching for Paramount Studios in 1961. His career soon took off. During the next couple of decades, he forged long-lasting relationships with many acclaimed performers, including Whitney Houston, Bette Midler, Tina Turner, Diana Ross, and Carol Burnett.
11: He designed, literally, 50 costumes a week, 50 costumes a week.
5: Decades after the Carol Burnett show ended, its star was still talking about the estimated 17,000 costumes Mackie designed during the entire 11-season run of her series in a 2003 interview for Fresh Air. One of Burnett's favourites was the outlandish dress Mackie created for her Gone with the Wind parody, Went with the Wind. In the 1976 sketch, Burnett, as Starlet O'Hara, appears before Harvey Korman's Rat Butler, wearing not only the haphazard-looking dress she's just fashioned out of a pair of green velvet curtains yanked from the nearby parlor window, but the curtain rod too.
12: You, Starlet, I love you. That gown is gorgeous.
13: Thank you. I saw it in the window and I just couldn't resist it.
5: That symphony in heavy drapery, brass and brocade ended up in the Smithsonian.
11: Greatest sight gag ever.
5: Burnett credits Mackie for many of her show's laughs.
11: Not all of our sketches were gems. You know, some were bombs. And sometimes he would put me in stuff that would literally save the sketch.
5: Mackie went on to dress major 21st century talent, including Miley Cyrus, Zendaya, and Pink. He even collaborated with Mattel on a line of Barbie dolls. Mackie designed many outfits for drag artists. He jokingly called himself the patron saint of drag queens. Here's RuPaul in the 2024 documentary, Bob Mackie, Naked Illusion.
14: There is a rhythm and a movement and a choice of proportions, of color, that no one else does like that.
5: That's how you know, RuPaul added, that a designer is channeling the divine. Chloe Veltman, NPR News.

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1: Good evening. You are listening to KOTO in Telluride and KOOK in Ridgeway. You've been listening to All Things Considered. Up next, in just a moment, we have the KOTO Community Radio News, followed by Noticias en Español. At 7, we have Radio Roadrunner, and closing it off tonight at 9, we have Ever-Changing Moods with Dr. Dansky. Tomorrow morning, bright and early, Ground Control Radio at 6, Morning Edition at 7, followed by a rebroadcast of the KOTO News and Noticias, and the Flying Firo at 9. We'll be back in just a second with the news.

0: This is the KOTO Community Radio News for Monday, September 14th. I'm Eliza Dunn.
1: And I'm Julia Caulfield.
0: In today's headlines, gondola replacement project moves forward.
1: Holocaust learning experience honors the past and inspires the future.
0: And a mountain weather forecast. Plans to replace the gondola between Telluride and Mountain Village are moving forward, and the project is generating questions and concerns from locals over funding, timelines, and contingency plans. The gondola subcommittee shared an update at Telluride Town Council earlier this month. Amber Blake, senior project manager, began by breaking down the 2027 budget.
2: So the 2027 proposed budget has a significant increase over 2026. When you add the 30% contingency, our total project budget is $6.526 million and change.
0: That contingency comes from the Federal Transit Administration. It's set to increase as the gondola project moves into the project development phase later this fall. Half of the proposed funding will come from the San Miguel Authority for Regional Transportation. The other half will be split evenly between the towns of Telluride and Mountain Village. Moving forward, Blake says focused areas include complying with federal funding guidelines, identifying local funding partners, and project communications.
2: We'll be working on FAQs and conversation toolkits. Interactive engagement website will be up and running. We've made some improvements to SMART's website, starting a project brochure that can be used as informational material, doing an e-newsletter on the project, which we're hoping to release at least quarterly newsletters, social media content, and then gondola cabin posters with information about the project. So that is what we're working towards on the communications process, and that will continue to roll out as a key item of the project in 2027.
0: The subcommittee also reported on the economic and fiscal impacts of the project. Chris Brewer, a consultant for the project, says the gondola provides an irreplaceable mode of transit between Telluride and Mountain Village.
3: There's obviously a connection between the two cities that the gondola enables very cleanly relative to other alternatives. And what we're realizing is that when we lose that, if in the event that we lost the gondola connection and had to make it happen via bus, the general expectation is that we could not deliver the same capacity.
0: He says that means both towns could see a substantial decrease in visitor levels and movement.
3: What we are saying is that without the gondola, we would see a 10 to 20% reduction in visitor trips between the two cities. These are trips that won't happen, meaning the resident will stay in Mountain Village and not go to Telluride, or they will forego the trip entirely and go somewhere else.
0: Replacing the gondola with other modes of transportation, buses, for example, wouldn't provide the same convenience or capacity. Councilmember Ellen Levin says it could also be even more expensive.
4: The cost of buses, infrastructure, potential parking, imp-